That's new from the artist who goes by the name LP on Out of the Box. Those are actually her initials, but they also come in handy when your business is recording LPs, and she's going to be releasing that on her next one. It's called Don't Stop. We heard the band Dive right before that. They spell it D-I-I-V, and that was Kid. And Lucy Dacus started off that set. She's about to put out the 10-year anniversary deluxe reissue of her debut album, and that was the song she recorded for it, but it hasn't been released until now. It's called No Thank You, I Love You, Goodbye. I'm Paul Shigaru. Here's a new one from Kevin Morby. He released an album earlier this year, but this is a song that's even newer than that. It's called PBJ on Out of the Box.

That's Grace Potter on Out of the Box with the lead-off track to her new album, Trespasser, called Main Street USA. We also heard from Brandon Flowers. He's the lead singer of The Killers, but has just put out a new solo album called Thrasher, and that was a song from it called Miss America. Brandon Flowers says that he will be going back to The Killers. In fact, they're starting work on their next album right now. And Kevin Morby started off that set with a brand new song called PBJ. I'm Paul Shagrew. This week I'm featuring the new album by Beck called Ride Lonesome. And here's another song from it called It Ends Right Here on Out of the Box.

That's a new song from Bridget Calls Me Baby on Out of the Box, the band that released their second album earlier this year, but that's a song even newer called Jordy. We heard Wednesdays, appropriately enough, from the band Soft Loft right before that off of their latest album. And Beck started off that set. I'm featuring his new album Ride Lonesome as the album of the week, and that was another great song from it called It Ends Right Here. I'm Paul Shagrew, and I'll play you some bluesy new releases right now, starting off with the Texas Headhunters, the band led by Jesse Dayton. They're about to release their second album. Here's a song from it called Big Shot on Out of the Box.

That's John Primer on Out of the Box from a new compilation just released by the Blues Nightclub in Austin, Texas, called Antones. They're celebrating their 50th anniversary, and many of the artists who play there on a regular basis have put songs on these compilations, and that was the title cut to the latest one called Chicago Bound. We heard Twin Temple before that with a new song called Haunt Me, and Texas Headhunters started that set off with Big Shot. I'm Paul Shagru, and I'm going to take you under the covers now and play you some new versions of older songs. Some may be more familiar than others. This next one comes from The Offspring, who have just released this song in honor of the 50th anniversary of the debut album by the Ramones. Here's their version of the Ramones classic on Out of the Box.

There's a whole set of new cover songs on Out of the Box. That one originally done by Laverne Baker. It's called Bumblebee. Ruby James does it on her album Call It Rock and Roll. We heard Modest Mouse before that with their version of a Neil Young song called Barstool Blues. It's going to be on a new Neil Young tribute album coming out soon. And The Offspring have decided to record their own version of the Ramones' I Wanna Be Sedated, and that's what started off that set. I'm Paul Shagrew. I've got time for one more set, and we'll start it up with Josh Rouse. He's got a new album coming out soon with this song on it. It's called Things Are Looking Up on Out of the Box.

0: There's an appropriate song to finish up Out of the Box with tonight from the new album by the Mountain Goats. That's Last Day. We heard the Lumineers and a previously unreleased older recording of theirs called Isabel Fly. And Josh Rouse started that set off with Things Are Looking Up. And that's going to do it for me, Paul Shagrew. Thanks for listening tonight. And thanks for showing support for us during the fall membership drive that we just finished up very successfully last week. 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

0: Yeah, nice soulful remake of the Cal Jader classic Soul Sauce by the Caribbean Jazz Project. Dave Samuels and the Caribbean Jazz Project from a record they put out several years back called Afrobop Alliance. Soul Sauce gets us into the jazz sauce. Here on Senate in Session, I'm Jay Senate, host and producer. Hope all of you are doing well. Thanks so much for tuning in to 89.5 WHRV HD Norfolk, 88.5 WHRG HD Gloucester Point, 90.1 WHRX HD Nassauwettix, 91.9 WHRE HD Eastville, and 88.1 WHRL Emporia. Time for jazz right here on Senate in Session. So let's get back to the music. Pianist, composer, arranger, and trumpeter, plays trumpet sometimes on his records, Randy Waldman, more known as an arranger. Check out this take that he did on The Adventures of Superman from the Superheroes release. Randy Waldman.
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Great singer, vocalist Alexis Cole from her Sky Blossom, Songs from My Tour of Duty. She was in, not sure if it was Army or Air Force, one of those music ensembles in the Army or the Air Force. Great singer. That was Joy Spring wrapping up the set of four. And before that, guitarist Alex Wentz from his Life Cycle release with Sweet and Lovely. Guitarist Randy Napoleon, before that from the Jukebox Crowd, Everybody Has Soul, and starting that set, another Randy Waldman from the Superheroes release, The Adventures of Superman, starting that set. Underway with jazz now, Sennett in Session. Jay Sennett here, hosting and producing the show. Thank you for tuning in. Here's trombonist John Fedchok and the New York Sextet from Into the Shadows. Nice take on Nature Boy to start this set of two.

from that gifted LaBarbera family, John LaBarbera, with his big band, from the Caravan CD, with a Kenny Barron composition called Voyage, wrapping up the set of two, John LaBarbera big band. His brothers, Joe LaBarbera, the great drummer, Pat LaBarbera, the great saxophonist, John, more known as a composer and arranger and great jazz educator, taught at the University of Louisville for several years. Another John starting that set, John Fetchock and the New York Sextet from Into the Shadows with Nature Boy, kicking off the set of two. Send It In Session Jazz right here in 89.5. Here's bassist Brian Bromberg from his Compared to That CD, a track called The Eclipse.

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Yeah, that's keyboardist Randy Hoekster and the Randy Hoekster Group from the Fromage release. A little bit of cheese. Gypsies, Tramps, and Thieves closing out the set of two. And bassist Brian Bromberg from Compared to That with The Eclipse starting the set. Great jazz right here on Send It In Session on 89.5 WHR VHD Norfolk, 88.5 WHR GHD Gloucester Point, 90.1 WHR XHD Nassauwettix, 91.9 WHR EHD Eastville, and 88.1 WHR L Emporia. Thanks so much for tuning in. Hoping you're enjoying the show. Great arranging here from the Javier Nero Jazz Orchestra, his take on Softly as in a Morning Sunrise, featuring vocalist Veronica Swift.

Yeah, a couple of great arrangers that set. That was John Beasley. John's also a fantastic pianist. That's his Monkestra release, Volume 2. And we heard Thelonious Monk's I Mean You, John Beasley. And the Javier Nero Jazz Orchestra from the Alcibalon CD with Softly as in a Morning Sunrise featuring vocalist Veronica Swift. Send it in session, jazz, right here on 89.5. Canadian pianist John Stetch up next from his TV Trio release with his take on Rocky and Bullwinkle into the set.

Yeah, the great Buddy Rich from the Compact Jazz Collection with Broadway doing some buffing with the brushes. It's kind of rare to hear him play brushes on the recordings. He didn't play brushes that often, but clearly he could play brushes. One of the greats indeed, Buddy Rich. And pianist John Stetch from the TV Trio release with Rocky and Bullwinkle, kicking off that set of two. Send It In Session, jazz, Monday through Thursday nights, 9 to 1. Thank you so much for tuning in. Here's trumpeter and vocalist Bria from her self-titled release with From This Moment On to start this set of two.

Couple of nice vocals that set. That was Kurt Elling from the Man in the Air release. He calls it Time to Say Goodbye, but the tune was by Weather Report. Beautiful piece called A Remark You Made. That's what it's known as instrumentally. And since he put some lyrics on it, he got the publisher's permission to change the title. He calls it Time to Say Goodbye, but it's really A Remark You Made by Weather Report. And Bria, from the self-titled release with From This Moment On, vocalist, trumpeter, Bria. Jazz right here on 89.5. I'm Jay Sennett, host and producer for the show. Organist Dr. Lonnie Smith up next from the Spiral release with Frame for the Blues on 89.5.

That's trombonist Doug Beavers in the Doug Beavers Nine from Two Shades of Nude with Blues on the Corner. Closing out the set, and organist Dr. Lonnie Smith from the Spiral release with Frame for the Blues, kicking off the set. Jay Sennett here, hosting Sennett in Session on 89.5 WHRV HD Norfolk, 88.5 WHRG HD Gloucester Point, 90.1 WHRX HD Nassauwetix, 91.9 WHRE HD Eastville, and 88.1 WHRL Emporia. Guitarist Alex Goodman and the quintet up next from the Bridges release with an outstanding track here, The Writing. Man, love the writing on this project and playing. It's called Checklist to start the set.

0: hope you taped that, actually. That'd be good if you taped. Probably did, so. That would be like a one of those things where the thing's over and then 30 seconds go by and you're just about to take the CD off the thing. And then
1: yeah, right. Really? Yeah.
0: I don't think we should play too much, actually.
2: No, it sounds okay.
1: Yeah, that's the Standards Trio, Keith Jarrett, Jack DeJohnette, Gary Peacock, from the Yesterdays release with Stella by Starlight. Closing out the set of four, and guitarist John Schofield from Time on My Hands with Time and Tide, the track. And vocalist Tierney Sutton with the Tierney Sutton Band from the Sting Variations release. We heard Sting's composition 7 Days. And guitarist Alex Goodman and his quintet from The Bridges, released with Checklist, starting that set. 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And thank you for tuning in. Some classic bebop here from Clifford Brown and Max Roach on 89.5.

Yeah, that's Miles Davis, John Coltrane from a collection live in Stockholm. These sessions, or this performance, was, I believe, the final performances for John Coltrane with the Miles Davis group. And he was clearly searching on this record, man. It just his tenor saxophone playing is extraordinary on this live release. Just exploring and Miles letting him go too. That was all blues, wrapping up the set of three. Miles Davis, John Coltrane, live in Stockholm. John Abercrombie from the Timeless masterpiece with Ralph's Piano Waltz, Jan Hammer playing the organ, Jack DeJohnette drums, Clifford Brown and the Max Roach Quintet starting the set from Alone Together, the Best of collection with Blues Walk, kicking off the set of three. Send it in session here at 89.5 WHRVHD Norfolk, 88.5 WHRGHD Gloucester Point, 90.1 WHRXHD Nassauwettix, 91.9 WHREHD Eastville, and 88.1 WHRL Emporia. John McLaughlin up next from the Electric Guitarist release with Friendship on 89.5.

Beautifully done. That saxophone is Branford Marsalis with his quartet from the Belonging release on Blue Note Records. They did a remake of the Keith Jarrett Quartet classic here. Outstanding job, in my view. Blossom, the track there. And drummer Carl Allen from his Tippin release with Chris Potter playing saxophone and Christian McBride bass. Drummer Carl Allen from Tippin. And the Ray Brown Trio from the Three Dimensional release with You Are My Sunshine, featuring the great Gene Harris and drummer Jeff Hamilton. And John McLaughlin from his masterpiece Electric Guitarist from the late 70s on Columbia Records with Friendship, starting that set. We are in the home stretch now of the program. Time for one more set, taking us up toward the top of the hour. Drumming great Joe Morello from the self-titled collection with When Johnny Comes Marching Home to start this set.

0: Beautifully done. Pianist Brian Dickinson with the string quartet. October Songs, the CD. Autumn Glow, the track there, closing out the set of four. And saxophone giant John Coltrane, we heard a little while ago, Train with Miles Davis. This is Train leading his quartet, the classic Coltrane quartet. McCoy Tyner, Jimmy Garrison, Elvin Jones from the Crescent CD with the title track. Great stuff. Wow. And the Bill Evans Trio, Come Rain or Come Shine, from the Harold Arlen Centennial Celebration Collection. And drumming great Joe Morello spent many years with the Dave Brubeck Quartet from the self-titled collection on Bluebird Records, When Johnny Comes Marching Home, starting that set. And that wraps up another edition of Sennett in Session. I'm Jay Sennett, host and producer for the show. As always, thank you for listening to 89.5 WHRV HD Norfolk, 88.5 WHRG HD Gloucester Point, 90.1 WHRX HD Nassauwetics, 91.9 WHRE HD Eastville, and 88.1 WHRL Emporia. Wherever you're listening from, hope you enjoyed the show, had a lot of fun playing this great music for you. And featuring these extraordinary musicians. Wow, always a blast to play you this music. We have, let's see, more great programming coming up our way, or your way here on 89.5. Time for me to pack it up and head on out. And we'll let bassist, composer, producer, Derek Hodge, from a record he put out called Color of Noise, with a track he calls Little Tone Poem. To start this set, stay with us right here on 89.5.
1: He's coming out of nowhere.

0: To discuss how this local dispute became an international story, we were joined by Amelia Gentleman from The Guardian and Jamie Morris, a reporter with BBC South.
1: At the start of this, I remember having a call with Tim McNally, who's the chair of Piddington Parish Council. He certainly had a plan to get this as far and wide as possible. And you can see on his X account that he was quite regularly tweeting people like Elon Musk, suggesting that at one point the Principality of Piddington could twin with Elon Musk's Starlink base in Texas and things like that. So he was very much trying to get the attention of those individuals, as you say. I think he led the campaign and the village sort of followed suit. And the other thing to remember is there is other villages around the MOD Bicester site, which aren't maybe quite as close as Piddington, but not too far. Mm-hmm. And I actually spoke to one of the chairs of another parish council last week who was quite happy to allow the Piddington campaign to sort of highlight the issue. So, you know, they've clearly done this in a way which has, you know, got it into the eyes of the media.
2: Well, Jamie, do stay with us, but I want to bring in Amelia Gentleman from The Guardian, who is in the studio with us. Hello, Amelia. You've been covering this story. When did you notice that shift that the international media and across social media, this cause for Piddington had been taken up?
3: Well, it really happened last week when the vote happened last Tuesday, and we saw immense coverage. They did it over 2 days. There was the vote on Tuesday, and then the result was announced very early on Wednesday morning. Enormous blanket coverage and a huge success, as Jamie says, for the leader of the parish council.

0: George Haig was the last survivor of the Kinder Scout protest. He died in 2019 at the age of 103. That Witness History episode is from 2012 and was produced and presented by Simon Watts.
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0: Be cloudy with a high near 70, breezy with gusts as high as 38 miles an hour. Watch out for flooding, especially in Norfolk. The schools are closed in Norfolk, by the way.
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3: On the next Fresh Air, Sean Combs, the music mogul known as Diddy, is in federal prison. 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
0: 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It's 65 degrees in Norfolk at 521.
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5: 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I'm E. Martinez.
6: I'm Layla Faldin.
7: And I'm Steve Inskeep. Tucker Carlson, the one-time ally of President Trump, is saying more about Trump's war with Iran.
8: He was pushed by a foreign country to do this. It is the most profoundly destructive thing any single decision a president has made in our history. I feel sorry for him. I'm not angry at him personally. I don't think that he had the latitude to make this decision on his own.
7: Carlson spoke at a studio in Maine for the NPR video program Newsmakers. During decades in Washington, he was a journalist, TV pundit, guest on NPR, and huge star on Fox News. When Fox fired him, Carlson took his show to the internet. And in 2024, he spoke with the crowd at the Republican convention.
9: I can't hear you, but I know it's something good.
7: That speech was just days after Trump survived an assassination attempt.
9: Everything was different. After that moment, everything. And this convention is different. The nation is different. The world is different. Donald Trump is different.
7: Back then, Carlson said the shooting transformed Trump into a national leader. Today, Carlson says he feels the shooting transformed Trump into a creature of permanent Washington. In our long talk, he offered a theory that American populists are always shot, and he suggested that Trump got the message. Carlson has lately been talking of a third-party movement, although he says he is not the one to organize it.
8: I don't think I could organize your daughter's birthday party. I don't have the skills for that. My skills are rhetorical.
7: He has used those skills to claim not only that Israel influenced Trump, but that it controls both parties, which led to a question as we sat face-to-face. Should President Trump be impeached for going to war with Iran?
8: Should he be impeached? He's not going to be removed for this because both parties agree with it, and that's kind of the point. Trump joined the other side in the uniparty to do this, so he's not going to be punished for it. They'll get him on corruption or whatever.
7: That's a bit of an evasion, though, respectfully, in saying, well, it's never going to happen.
8: Should he be
7: removed from office if you believe, as you've said, that he effectively betrayed the country?
8: He should have been removed from office immediately when he threatened nuclear war.
7: Carlson was referring to Trump's threats to destroy Iran. In our conversation, Carlson talked of the Senate minority leader, who is Jewish, and a Republican congressman who served with the Israel Defense Forces. Carlson knows how this all sounds, and he volunteered that he is not prejudiced.
8: None of this is an anti-Semitic conspiracy theory. There's nothing anti-Semitic about it. What you're seeing now revealed is the control of what was supposed to be the most powerful country in the world by a country

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1: 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More than 6 years after his first trial began, former movie mogul Harvey Weinstein's New York sex crimes case came to a close Wednesday when he was sentenced to 15 years in prison. We'll hear the details in 9 minutes on WHRV.
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1: We're under a wind advisory and a coastal flood warning this morning because of the nor'easter blowing through town. That has some public schools closed. As of 6 a.m. today, we're looking at Matthews County Public Schools being closed, Norfolk Public Schools, Pocosin Public Schools is doing virtual learning, and York County Schools is closed as well. Some of those schools are members of Heretta, which holds WHRO's broadcast license. It's 5:44.
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4: Good morning, me Martinez. If there are twins on a Major League Baseball field, it's usually because Minnesota's playing. Now, yesterday's matchup between the Toronto Blue Jays and Baltimore Orioles featured a different kind of twins, twin umpires. Austin and Tyler Jones made history as the first identical twins to ump a Major League game. The teams played a doubleheader, so a twin bill. And fittingly, twin results, the Orioles won both games by the same exact score, 4-2. I love baseball. It's Morning Edition.
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4: 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I'm A. Martinez.
6: And I'm Leila Fadel. Scientists think outbreaks caused by wildlife transmitting infectious diseases to humans are on the rise. Outbreaks like Ebola, hantavirus, bird flu, and COVID-19. But they're not sure why. New research suggests humans are driving the outbreaks. NPR's Jonathan Lambert reports that's how it's happening is complicated.
7: For diseases that come from wildlife, a pathogen has to jump from an animal to a human. Humans don't control those pathogens, of course, but human activity can make those jumps more likely. Cutting down the rainforest, for instance, or buying and selling wildlife can bring humans closer to infection. Colin Carlson is a disease ecologist at Yale University.
8: We don't really know with pandemic risk, you know, how much of emerging infectious diseases is because we're cutting down the rainforest versus how much of it is because we live in a world with diseases and things happen.
7: Knowing that is crucial to deciding how to prevent the next pandemic, whether to invest heavily in protecting rainforests, regulating the wildlife trade, or something else. But figuring this out is tricky. Carlson and his colleagues tried to do it by looking at over 160 countries.
8: Our goal was to put together a point on a map for every time we knew somebody got a weird pathogen.
7: They looked at over 50,000 instances of someone getting one of 32 diseases, like Ebola, malaria, or Mpox. Then they analyzed what might have influenced those outbreaks. Everything from socioeconomic factors like poor health care to climate change and where people and livestock live.
8: What we want to know in this study is, you know, what matters most, right? Is it poverty? Is it cutting down the rainforest? Or is it just living near trees and mosquitoes?
7: In broad strokes, the answer was pretty clear.
8: It's the trees and mosquitoes.
7: Specifically, they found that outbreaks can happen anywhere people and livestock are living alongside nature. Such landscapes are common in places as varied as Missouri or the Democratic Republic of Congo.
8: It makes sense that what we find is where people live alongside nature, they get sick.
7: They found that big drivers like climate change or deforestation mattered, but not in the same way for every disease. Climate change, for instance, is clearly influencing where mosquito-borne disease outbreaks happen, but not necessarily diseases like Ebola or Mpox, which transmit differently. Carlson thinks the study, published in the journal Nature, pushes back against conventional wisdom.
8: There's a really popular narrative, I think, that pandemics happen because we are out of balance with nature.
7: He says that's reinforced the idea that if people just stop cutting down forests, it will prevent pandemics. He thinks that will help reduce the risk for some diseases, but not all. Raina Plowright, a disease ecologist, was impressed by the study, but not really surprised by the results.
6: We shouldn't expect one environmental driver to explain them all.
7: But she says this kind of big global analysis might miss some of the more nuanced ways that, say, deforestation influences disease risk.
6: If a big global analysis doesn't find a consistent signal of something like deforestation, it doesn't mean deforestation is not important.
7: The analysis did capture another key factor that Plowright does buy, the importance of being close to healthcare.
8: For every hour that you travel from a clinic, the probability of an outbreak being detected goes down by about one third. That's insane.
7: In a world where many people live much farther than an hour from a clinic, Carlson says this result underlines the need to invest in better healthcare. That might help prevent the next spillover from becoming a pandemic. Jonathan Lambert, NPR News.

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1: This is WHRV. You're listening to Morning Edition. Stay with us this morning. Ukrainian President Volodymyr Zelensky spoke at the UN Wednesday and had harsh words for Russian President Vladimir Putin.
2: Can you even imagine him without war? He is patient zero, the one from whom this idea of war keeps spreading further.
1: More on that speech and other news from day two of the UN General Assembly. 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
1: We're under a wind advisory and a coastal flood warning today. There's a chance of rain mainly in the afternoon with cloudy skies and a high near 70. It'll also be windy with gusts as high as 38 miles an hour. It'll be sunny tomorrow, though.
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1: Good morning. You're listening to WHRV's Morning Edition. I'm Kelly Knoyer, glad to share this part of the morning with you. Stay with us. China used to buy a lot of U.S. farm products, but slashed its purchases in retaliation for President Trump's tariffs.
2: Soybeans are at much lower levels. And for all of the other products, the exports were devastated in 2025, and there's no evidence of them coming back.
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5: Baghdad, 1918. 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
0: On the next Fresh Air, Sean Combs, the music mogul known as Diddy, is in federal prison. How did he remain powerful for so long despite decades of warning signs and allegations? 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
1: Tune in to Fresh Air this afternoon at 3 o'clock. It's 66 degrees in Norfolk at 7:21.
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1: Good morning. You're listening to Morning Edition, broadcasting from WHRV Studios in Norfolk. Thank you for joining us. Stay with us this morning. More than 6 years after his first trial began, former movie mogul Harvey Weinstein's New York sex crimes case came to a close Wednesday when he was sentenced to 15 years in prison. We'll hear the details. 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
1: 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It's 66 degrees in Norfolk at 744.
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6: Good morning, Amy Martinez. If there are twins on a Major League Baseball field, it's usually because Minnesota is playing. Now, yesterday's matchup between the Toronto Blue Jays and Baltimore Orioles featured a different kind of twins, twin umpires. Austin and Tyler Jones made history as the first identical twins to ump a Major League game. The teams played a doubleheader, so a twin bill. And fittingly, twin results, the Orioles won both games by the same exact score, 4-2. I love baseball. It's Morning Edition.
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8: It's Morning Edition, and Thursdays, this is where we do Can Do, a weekly list and rundown of events, of things going on in our region. And before we kick off this week, CADA Plus, I want to stop, take a quick pause, and thank the hundreds of people who stepped up for our membership drive, which occurred last week.
9: Yes, good morning, and thank you all. You guys are the greatest.
8: The way everyone stepped up and said, yes, the work you're doing at WHRO Public Media Matters really matters to us. And, you know, with that being said, tonight over on Colley Avenue, one of our big initiatives around climate change has been going on and continues to be ongoing. And there's an event at Ryan Resilience Lab.
9: Yep, that's right. We got Local Matters, Climate and Environmental at 6 p.m. And it's at Ryan Resilience Lab over in Norfolk. This is a free WHRO Local Matters news panel connecting the community to local reporting, this one on climate and the environment. And it's moderated by Maurice Jones with WHRO journalist Catherine Hafner and Delegate Jackie Glass.
8: And Catherine Hafner here at WHRO, one of our journalists. She is just a fantastic colleague and a gifted journalist, award-winning. She'll be talking with you, and you can ask the completely candid questions about the environment and learn more about what's going on in the space, because, again, it's very confusing, a lot of it right now. And she's been doing a fantastic job of breaking that down to the nuts and bolts level where you can understand it, like what is really going on and how does it really affect us. So As we finish talking about climate, we will gear up for this weekend because the big festival is back at the oceanfront, the Locals Fest.
9: This is the 52nd annual Neptune Festival Boardwalk Weekend, and it's Friday, September 25th through Sunday, September 27th, and it's going to be at the Virginia Beach Oceanfront. This is Virginia Beach's iconic beach festival across more than 30 blocks of boardwalk with the International Sand Sculpting Championship, which I plan to win this year. Me and Chuck, right?
8: Wouldn't miss it, pal.
9: That's right. And there are going to be over 200 artisans at the Art and Craft Show, 20-plus concerts on two stages, the Grand Parade, an 8K race, the Poseidon's Playground Family Fun Zone. It's going to be so much. And this event is our favorite word, free.
8: It is a great word to have. And now, one might think that things out of the Virginia Beach Amphitheater would be winding down for the season. And frankly, one would be correct in that assumption. If not for a big event and a first-time event this weekend.
9: And that show is Farm Aid 2026. It's going to be Saturday, September 26th at noon. And it's going to be at the Veterans United Home Loans Amphitheater over in Virginia Beach. The National Benefit for Family Farmers makes its first ever Virginia Beach stop. And it's an all-day music and food festival headlined by Willie Nelson.
8: Willie.
9: That name sound familiar?
8: Yeah.
9: Neil Young, we got John Mellencamp and Dave Matthews and Tim Reynolds.
8: That is like a legendary lineup, and they're going to have like a multitude of bands.
9: There's so many people. There's so many amazing acts and super talented artists that are coming out.
8: You're going to need a recovery day after that one. For our next event, we head over to the intimate confines of the Virginia Museum of Contemporary Art as we get ready for Boardwalk Art Weekend.
9: Yep, we're going to Virginia MoCA for the Featured Artist Talk with Mark Butts. This one's going to be Wednesday, September 30th from 6 p.m. to 8 p.m. And it's going to be at the Virginia MoCA over in Virginia Beach. This is an Artist Talk with Mark Butts, the featured artist for the 70th annual Virginia MoCA Boardwalk Art Show. It's going to be a big event. Amazing. I love it. This is going to be on the work and inspiration behind his art.
8: All right. 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And again, I thank you so much to everyone who stepped up last week during our fall membership drive here at WHRV. 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
9: Don't forget intentionally, Chuck.
8: It's always been intention. Come on. 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We will talk to you again next week.
9: Later, guys.
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10: 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I'm A. Martinez.
11: And I'm Leila Faldin. Harvey Weinstein has been sentenced to 15 years in prison in a New York sex crime case. It's been nearly a decade since Weinstein's name became forever tied to the Me Too movement when dozens of women accused him of sexual harassment and assault. NPR's Chloe Weiner reports.
12: Outside the court Wednesday, Manhattan District Attorney Alvin Bragg praised former production assistant Miriam Haley and the several other accusers who were present at the sentencing.
13: I'm moved, as we should all be, by their courage and their steadfastness through what has obviously been a challenging and long process.
12: The long and convoluted legal process began in 2020 when Weinstein was first convicted of sex crimes in New York. including for assaulting Haley at his Manhattan apartment in 2006. First, Weinstein was sentenced to 23 years in prison, but his conviction was later overturned. That's because multiple accusers had been allowed to testify, even though their allegations weren't part of the charges against the former producer. Then, last year, the Manhattan DA's office tried Weinstein for some of those original charges again. He was found guilty of assaulting Haley, and his 15-year sentence is for criminal sex act in the first degree. And that's just New York. Weinstein was convicted of rape in California in 2022. He was sentenced to 16 years, but a court ruled earlier this year that he will need to be resentenced. Now 74 years old, the former producer has spent the past 6 years between prison and the hospital. Weinstein's lawyers say he has significant health issues. He has pleaded not guilty to all charges. Chloe Weiner, NPR News, New York.
10: A new billion-dollar museum created by Star Wars filmmaker George Lucas and his wife, business executive Melody Hobson, is open to the public in Los Angeles. Mark Hamill, Harrison Ford, and Steven Spielberg helped celebrate the unveiling of Lucas's private collection. Here's NPR's Manalit del Barco.
14: Star Wars robot R2-D2 greeted visitors to one of several opening parties. Some showed up at the Lucas Museum in cosplay, instructed to leave their lightsabers at the door. Inside, they danced as a DJ spun house versions of Star Wars music. Architect Mayan Song designed the building to look like a giant spaceship. In its gardens are a fountain with statues of Yoda and Grogu, Baby Yoda, and a massive bronze sculpture of Princess Leia choking the evil Jabba the Hutt. One of the galleries showcases vehicles and droids from Star Wars films and concept art.
15: This is nerd mecca right here. This is nerd heaven.
14: Amy Meinzer is a planetary science professor at UCLA who co-hosts a sci-fi podcast and was at a press preview.
15: I do feel like this museum looks a little bit like the Museum of Modern Art on Tatooine, maybe. Here we've got Luke Skywalker's land speeder. And wait a minute, I think I see one of the scariest villains of all time, Darth Vader, right over there.
14: But this is not a Star Wars museum. That's just a small part of it. Lucas told fans at Comic-Con he's been collecting art since his college days, when he paid $30 for an alley-oop comic. It's now framed in one of the 35 galleries.
16: If you have an emotional connection, then it's art. So this is sort of a temple to the people's art.
14: His 100,000-square-foot museum opens with an assemblage of artworks, mostly digital reproductions, a prehistoric cave painting, the Venus of Willendorf, Michelangelo's Sistine Chapel ceiling, and so on. But most of the collection is original work that Lucas says gets overlooked in the art world, including comic book illustrations, Japanese manga, children's book covers, science fiction, and fantasy art.
17: It's something that I felt very, very strongly about in terms of honoring illustrators, artists who illustrate stories that are already written, and most of the stories are myths.
14: During the press preview, Lucas said his museum is dedicated to what he calls narrative art. Senior curator Ryan Linkoff says that includes everything from pulp magazine covers to political posters to comics.
18: Jim Davis and Garfield, The Far Side, Charles Schulz and Peanuts, the very first Flash Gordon, the first Iron Man, Mad Magazine, Robert Crumb.
14: On display is Lucas's large collection of Norman Rockwell paintings depicting mid-20th century American life. There's a self-portrait by Mexican artist Frida Kahlo and newly commissioned street art from Banksy. The elusive artist even spray-painted the wall behind his stencil and graffiti-tagged a heart around the letters R2. George Lucas and his museum have already attracted many fans, but also critics.
19: He's trying to jam lots of different types of work into this one kind of self-invented, contrived category called narrative art.
14: Culture journalist Carolina Miranda.
19: There is no articulation anywhere about what any of this means to its founder or the story that it might be trying to tell. Like, I would have loved to have seen, say, a panel by one of the paintings talking about why Lucas found it interesting or influential.
14: The museum's CEO, Tracy Bates, says rather than read any wall text, visitors can scan a QR code for more information if they really need to.
20: The whole purpose and mission of this space is that nothing needs explaining to you. You look at the image and you see the story. You might even find your own story.
14: The Lucas Museum of Narrative Art has its own origin story. Lucas spent 17 years and $1 billion from his Star Wars fortune to get it made.
17: I'm used to doing the impossible. This one almost broke my will.
14: Faced with legal and public challenges, Lucas had to abandon his original plans for the museum, first in San Francisco's Presidio, then on Chicago's lakefront. Then he was offered this site in L.A., next to other museums, and across from his film school alma mater, USC.
17: Well, this has been a long haul. You know, it was like 17 years between getting kicked out of cities and trying to get this built. Part of the problem is I'm a contrarian. I'm fascinated by doing things that people say can't be done.
14: There were COVID-19 pandemic and supply chain related delays, and earlier this year, 15% of the staff was laid off. In addition, both the original CEO and chief curator left suddenly without explanation. But that backstory may not matter to visitors simply excited by George Lucas's spaceship-like museum filled with pop culture art and a touch of Star Wars. Mandalit del Barco, NPR News, Los Angeles.
21: Pero el día que te encuentre en el camino.
10: 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I'm Amy Martinez.
11: And I'm Layla Faulton.
1: And I'm Kelly Knoyer. Good morning. I'm here with a WHRV traffic update. The HRBT is backed up 4 miles westbound and 2 miles eastbound. The Monitor Merrimack is backed up 1.25 miles northbound and southbound. Looking at 464 North in Norfolk near South Main Street, there's a disabled vehicle in the north right lane and right shoulder. We also are seeing standing water on Route 1208 in Gloucester County near Route 1206. That has all lanes closed in both directions. 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I'll let you know today there's a wind advisory and a coastal flood warning. We're looking at a chance of rain mainly in the afternoon with cloudy skies, a high near 70, and gusts as high as 38 miles per hour. So stay safe out there. It's 8 o'clock.
10: Good morning. President Trump is pulling out all the stops to show how important he thinks a visit from China's Xi Jinping is. How will a meeting full of symbolism affect all of the real issues that need to be worked out? It's Morning Edition from NPR News.
1: 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I'm Kelly Knoyer.
10: At the United Nations, Iran's president called the U.S. a bully. Ukraine's president pushed for a ceasefire with Russia. I'm Amy Martinez.
11: And I'm Leila Fadel. Has the General Assembly led to any progress on either war? Also, Jasmine Guy on what it's like to be back at the fictional HBCU Hillman College for the reboot of A Different World. It's Thursday, September 24th. On this date in 1789, President George Washington signed a law creating the federal court system and the position of Attorney General. The news is next.
22: Live from NPR News in Washington, I'm Corva Coleman. A federal judge has ordered the Trump administration to restore White House access to 3 media organizations. CNN, MS Now, and Politico had sued, saying President Trump's abrupt decision to ban them was because he didn't like them or their content, and that was a First Amendment violation. NPR's David Folkenflik reports the judge cited an additional reason for his decision.
23: Judge Kelly ruled that there was a clear violation of these institutions' due process rights. That's part of the Fifth Amendment. That is, you can't have something taken away from you without being told ahead of time and being given a chance to weigh in and even appeal that decision. He said the government clearly deprived them of that. And he dismissed the argument that the three outlets had jeopardized national security, which the administration's lawyers from the Justice Department had argued.
22: NPR's David Folkenflik reporting. Ukrainian President Volodymyr Zelensky told the United Nations Russia's war will soon spread to other parts of Europe. NPR's Joanna Kakissis reports he called on allies to force the Kremlin to end the war before another brutal winter starts.
2: Zelensky said that more than 248,000 Russian soldiers had been killed or wounded in Ukraine over the last 8 months.
4: We have an archive of drone videos, videos showing thousands and thousands of Russians losing their lives in kill zones.
2: Zelensky also detailed how Russia's war is hurting the world. He talked about grain shortages, rising fuel prices, and the race to develop even more lethal drone warfare.
4: As early as next year, there is already a real possibility that AI, not only people, will begin to decide what happens on the battlefield.
2: We need peace, he said, before we reach that point. Joanna Kakissis, NPR News, Kyiv.
22: The FBI's jobs portal remains down. The Bureau is investigating claims that hackers breached the Bureau's computer systems and stole data on FBI employees. NPR's Ryan Lucas reports this comes a day after the hacking group Shiny Hunters claimed responsibility.
6: The FBI says in a statement posted on X that it is aware of the cyber criminal group's claims to have compromised the FBI jobs portal and stolen personal information of FBI employees. The Bureau says the point of the hack is still undetermined, but it says the FBI is aggressively investigating and actively working to shore up any potential risk. The stolen information allegedly includes names of current and former FBI employees, as well as their home addresses and phone numbers. The breach raises significant counterintelligence concerns for the nation's premier law enforcement agency. Ryan Lucas, NPR News, Washington.
22: This is NPR.
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1: 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In Norfolk at 8:04, it's 66 degrees, and I'm Kelly Knoyer for WHRO News. According to a new study from the Federation of Virginia Food Banks, food insecurity is at a record high across the Commonwealth. And as public benefits dry up under President Donald Trump's One Big Beautiful Bill, lines of customers are returning to food banks. Brad Kuttner from partner station WBTF has this report.
24: As new SNAP requirements push about 130,000 Virginia recipients off the program, food lines are back. 42% of Virginians surveyed say they're facing food insecurity. Here's Federation of Virginia Food Banks Director Eddie Oliver.
25: There are a lot of food pantries that already have lines around the block and are serving record high numbers.
24: Oliver said demand ticked up last year as well when Trump fired tens of thousands of federal employees. Governor Abigail Spanberger put the blame on Trump's policies and pointed to another number in the report as a motivator for her voting.
26: 51% of families with kids at home in Virginia are not always sure how they're going to put food on the table.
24: Requests for comment from Republican officials in Virginia were not returned. In Richmond, I'm Brad Kuttner.
1: Virginia Beach will continue an academy that helps civic leaders learn the nuts and bolts of city government. WHRO's John Doucette has more.
27: A pilot program called City Hall 101, Civic Leaders Academy, concluded earlier this year, and the city will keep it going. Two classes are scheduled for next year. It's meant to help community leaders learn how local government is structured and works and build connections. Tammy Mullins Rice is past president of the SeaTac Civic League. She participated in the initial academy and valued engaging with city leadership.
28: We're asking questions. We're talking more about our community. So as much as they're educating us, we were able to educate them about what our concerns and needs were.
27: City Hall 101 is different from the Citizens Academy led by the Virginia Beach Council of Civic Organizations. That one is on hiatus until election season concludes. John Doucette, WHRO News.
1: Norfolk's historic Burrard Park will officially reopen this Saturday following a multi-million-dollar renovation. WHRO's Brian Saunders has the details.
0: Established in 1928, Burrard Park was the city's first funded park for the African-American community during the Jim Crow era. The renovation features about $5.7 million worth of park upgrades. That includes waterway cleanup, updating restrooms, new and updated playgrounds, and restored tennis courts where tennis icon Arthur Ashe once practiced. Ward 3 Councilwoman Mamie Johnson remembers Burrard Park as a safe haven growing up, but says it's long been overlooked.
3: It's one of Norfolk's best kept secrets, a hidden park, but the park is on the water, but nobody knows.
0: Johnson says investing in the park preserves its nearly century-long legacy while ensuring residents have modern open spaces to gather. Brian Saunders, WHRO News.
1: Public schools in Matthews, Pocosin, and York County and Norfolk are closed. Pocosin's on a virtual learning schedule. It's 66 degrees at 8:07.
11: It's Morning Edition from NPR News. I'm Leila Fadel in Washington, D.C.
5: And I'm A. Martinez in Culver City, California. China's leader Xi Jinping and President Trump have a lot to talk about when they meet at the White House later this morning. China has been a big supporter of Iran, and there's growing competition over artificial intelligence development. In a moment, we'll speak with a former Assistant Secretary of State for East Asian and Pacific Affairs. We begin, though, with the news.
11: NPR White House correspondent Emily Fang is following this Chinese state visit closely and joins me now. Good morning.
8: Morning, Leila.
11: So what's on the schedule for this summit and what details are you looking for?
8: I am curious about who is going to be at this state dinner tonight because this meeting is all about symbolism. And so I kind of can't wait to see how Xi Jinping, who is infamously stone-faced, responds to all this pageantry that he's going to be honored with this morning. And also whether Trump makes any change to the U.S. stance on Taiwan. This is a democratic island that China very much wants control over. And I'm also going to be looking out for whether the two countries can extend a fragile détente, despite real friction over issues like export controls and sanctions. And I'll note that hours before the summit, the U.S. Treasury Secretary announced a two-month extension of a truce on rare earths, which is something China dominates. But so far, I haven't seen China confirm the details. China really forced the U.S. hand with rare earths, according to Scott Kennedy. He's an economics expert at the think tank Center for Strategic and International Studies here in Washington.
9: As a result of that, the administration had to give up Plan A to revolutionize the global economy to its preference, because it just has the reality that we are in an interdependent world and there's some things that the Chinese provide.
8: You know, that they provide, which the U.S. cannot substitute for, like rare earths.
11: Now, Xi arrived in the U.S. last night. Trump met him on the tarmac. What was that like?
8: Yeah, there was a welcoming delegation. They unfurled a long red carpet for Xi Jinping and his wife, the singer Peng Yuan. A band played both countries' anthems, and then a military flyby buzzed overhead during the last bars of the Star-Spangled Banner. This is a really big deal. You know, this is the first time a U.S. president has received a visiting Chinese leader for a state visit on the tarmac. And it's a sign of just the personal importance that Trump puts on Xi's visit. It's a grand gesture that's made waves in China because it makes clear to people in China that this country is now an equal to the U.S. And you might be wondering why you're not hearing parts of this reception. It's because this moment was not broadcast on major TV networks as part of a protest for Trump banning three major news organizations from the White House.
11: Now, you've explained just how important this visit is to Trump. Does it carry the same importance to China?
8: It's big news in China, but for Xi Jinping, this is actually just one of several state visits he's made over the last month. He's gone to Egypt and Central Asia as well. Xi's priority, experts say to me, is to find stability with the U.S. in this visit, even if it means basically papering over real tensions with the U.S. right now, which then bounces back. It raises the question of, you know, what does this visit do for the U.S.? It highlights what Eli Ratner, a former Deputy Assistant Secretary of Defense during the last administration, says to me are deep contradictions in Trump's China policy. You know, Ratner points out in his first term, Trump really swung U.S. foreign policy into a more aggressive, hawkish stance on China.
12: But by and large, they had made a major rhetorical shift and doctrinal shift without really putting in the pieces of a comprehensive competitive strategy.
8: An example of this contradiction, Trump has repeatedly praised Xi Jinping, who is the leader of a country that's a competitor with the U.S., but then he's criticized traditional U.S. allies like Canada and Taiwan.
11: That's NPR's Emily Fang. Emily, thank you.
8: Thanks, Leila.
5: For more on what's at stake during this visit, Daniel Crittenbrink joins us. He served as Deputy Chief of Mission at the U.S. Embassy in Beijing. He also was the U.S. Ambassador to Vietnam during the first Trump administration and is now a partner with consulting firm The Asia Group. So, Daniel, this is a state visit between the world's two largest economies, two largest military powers. What's the number one thing that President Trump needs to accomplish?
13: Well, good morning, A. I think the most important outcome from this summit will be maintaining this so-called fragile truce between the two powers that was agreed to last year. If that truce is extended, if that stabilizes the relationship, prevents us from going back to that trade war, I think that's the single most important outcome. And actually, I think that's what President Trump is focused on. It's optics, but it's optics designed to promote that stability.
5: What about for Xi Jinping?
13: I think Xi Jinping is largely motivated by the same concerns. I enjoyed your setup a moment ago. I do think President Xi comes to Washington feeling extremely confident. He stood up to President Trump in the trade war. He showed that he can fight eye for an eye, tooth for a tooth. But make no mistake about it, President Xi would like to have stability at home. The domestic economy in China is still quite sluggish, and he has his own domestic politics, and he hopes to have a fourth term next year. So he'll want this to go smoothly, but he's hoping for stability as well.
5: Do you glean anything from Trump meeting Xi personally on the tarmac?
13: Well, it's extraordinary to me just how much respect, if not admiration, President Trump seems to have for President Xi. He always praises President Xi as a great leader and a strong leader. The president does seem to have real admiration for such strong leaders. The fact that he went out to the airport, that there was this flyover, I think that's all designed to signal his tremendous respect for President Xi. But it really is quite unprecedented to see the president go that far in conveying that respect.
5: You said President Trump has respect and admiration for Xi Jinping. Is fear any part of that?
13: Well, I wouldn't necessarily say that, but I would say this, A. When you think about where the Trump administration was last year, the president, you recall in April, essentially launched a trade war against the Chinese, and the Chinese responded in a very robust way, particularly by cutting off rare earth exports to the United States as leverage. That caused the U.S. stock and bond markets to wobble. And I think that convinced the president that he'd had enough of this trade war with the Chinese and therefore wanted stability. So I don't think it's fear, but I think it's a practical approach to the issue. I think the president doesn't have the stomach for a full-on trade war with China. And I think that has motivated his approach.
5: You know, when President Trump meets with other world leaders, Ambassador, it seems to me like both sides know what they want out of each other. So say when he meets with President Zelensky of Ukraine. But why is it that when he meets with Xi Jinping, there's always a sense of things that are left unspoken in these meetings with the Chinese leader?
13: Well, it's perhaps hard to say, but I think part of it is related to that respect that I talked about. But I also think for the Trump administration, it's quite clear that priority number one is trade. And I think the president doesn't focus as much on the other issues. So again, I think the core issue for this visit will be extension of that truce. But essentially, it's a trade truce, right?
5: Okay.
13: China agrees to keep its rare earth exports flowing to the United States and others. And the United States agrees to curb some of its most restrictive tech export controls on China. That's the core of the truce. I think that's what will get extended. I think that's what the president really cares about above all other issues. And so I don't think you'll see human rights issues feature that prominently in the visit, if at all. And I also think security issues will take a backseat to the trade issues.
5: So no Taiwan mentions from either of the two, either on the record or off the record?
13: Well, no. Now that I would say is a different matter. I'm confident that Taiwan will come up as it always does in every visit and every meeting between the United States and China. But I wouldn't expect Taiwan to dominate the visit like it seemed to do in Beijing. I think both sides will state their views. We do have to watch this closely, but I'm skeptical there would be any breakthrough on Taiwan or, for that matter, any other major issue.
5: Ambassador Daniel Crittenbrink served as Deputy Chief of Mission at the U.S. Embassy in Beijing and is now a partner with the Asia Group. Thank you very much for your time.
13: Thank you so much, eh?
11: In Ethiopia, months of escalating tensions have erupted into a major offensive by fighters in the Tigray region against the federal government. The fighting threatens to reignite a devastating civil war, and there are fears it could spill over into the wider region. Emmett Livingstone reports.
10: It was one of the most destructive wars of the modern era. Between 2020 and 2022, fighters from the Tigray region in northern Ethiopia battled government forces. The African Union estimated that as many as 600,000 people had been killed. A peace deal was supposed to have brought an end to the conflict in 2022, but this year tensions came back center stage. The Tigray People's Liberation Front, or TPLF, took back control of the Tigray regional government in May. Tensions reached a new peak on Sunday when the TPLF and six other Ethiopian armed groups announced an alliance and their intention to topple the government of Prime Minister Abiy Ahmed. As the skies darkened over Ethiopia earlier this week, Stefan Dujarric, a spokesman for the UN Secretary General, issued a warning.
14: We are deeply concerned by the worsening security situation and recent developments in Ethiopia, including the formation of a new coalition of armed groups and reports of continued insecurity and drone strikes.
10: On Wednesday, the TPLF launched a major offensive and announced it was waging what it called a, quote, defensive war. It's still unclear what's happening on the ground. Tigray is remote and mountainous and difficult to access at the best of times. But reports indicate that Tigrayan forces seized three airports on Wednesday and clashed with federal troops.
15: The very big question next is, how will the federal government respond? Will it respond with total all-out war, or will we see a more measured response that tries to contain this and prevent a return to total war in Tigray?
10: Alan Boswell, the Horn of Africa director at International Crisis Group.
15: This area borders Eritrea, which is backing the TPLF. So if this war expands, there is a major risk of direct conflict between Ethiopia and Eritrea.
10: Tigray also shares a border with Sudan, which is engulfed in its own vicious war. Yet more conflict in the Horn of Africa region is a recipe for disaster. For NPR News, I'm Emmett Livingstone.

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1: This is WHRV's Morning Edition. Stick with us this morning. Ukrainian President Volodymyr Zelensky spoke at the UN Wednesday and had harsh words for Russian President Vladimir Putin.
2: Can you even imagine him without war? He is patient zero, the one from whom this idea of war keeps spreading further.
1: More on that and other news from day two of the UN General Assembly. 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

0: 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A new season of Saturday Night Live premieres this weekend. On today's Here and Now, the evolution of SNL over 52 seasons and how they're chasing new audiences on YouTube and other platforms. Catch Here and Now, 2 o'clock this afternoon, here on 89.5. Mostly cloudy with showers today, high temperature near 70, windy with winds coming out of the northeast at around 24 miles per hour and gusting as high as 38 miles per hour. Temperatures dropping back to around 60 tonight. Storms should be moving out of the area, but winds will stay high into Friday with partly sunny skies and a high temperature near 71. 1A continues here on 89.5. It's 10:20.
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3: Welcome back. I'm Todd Zwillick. It's 1A. We're talking about the United Nations this week and how the international community is approaching the war in Gaza. Elizabeth Hagedorn is a diplomatic correspondent for All Monitor, covering U.S. policy in the Middle East and North Africa. And Akbar Shahid Ahmed is diplomatic correspondent for The Washington Sun, both frequent guests here on 1A. And we're also hearing from you. We got this message from Aiden in Palatine, Illinois.
4: Since October 7th, but also looking back at past conflicts, I've found myself questioning what the purpose of the United Nations is, where its effectiveness is, because it seems that they have basically zero power to intervene in the conflict in Gaza that may or may not amount to a genocide at this point. And I'm curious how this is happening, what political forces are at play here to prevent them from using their combined might to prevent these massive civilian casualties and this humanitarian crisis.
3: Elizabeth, your reaction to Aiden and his concerns about sort of the long-term weakness of the United Nations when it comes to Israel and Gaza. Certainly many Israelis have written off the UN a long time ago. They consider it to be an organization completely stacked against them. They don't seem to care much what the UN says or doesn't say, and that's important. But what about his concerns that the UN has become ineffective here, and is there a way for them to leverage any power in this war?
5: You know, it's a longstanding critique of the UN and specifically its most powerful body, the Security Council, which throughout the Gaza war did try to pass ceasefire resolutions, nearly all of which were vetoed by the United States, which has long shielded Israel at the Security Council. Under the Biden administration, we saw the U.S. allow passage of just one resolution endorsing a ceasefire. But even then, the United Nations has an enforcement issue. It lacks an independent military force. And in the case of Gaza, there were no sanctions or arms embargoes that would have helped thwart that Israeli military action. And looking at today, the UN has an even more limited role

0: It's no secret, humans seem to be losing the war on rats. So to help fight, rat rangers enter the picture.
1: How do we make our environment less welcoming to rats? Because the reason that they're here is because we provide an ideal environment for them.
0: I'm Scott Detrow. Rat rangers in D.C. take residents into the city's back alleys at night to learn why rats thrive and ways to reduce rodents. That story on All Things Considered from NPR News.
2: 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He's now in federal prison. 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
4: This is Nyambeni.
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7: Welcome back. It's 1A. I'm Todd Zwillick. Back to our guests in just a moment. But first, we'd love your help with Tuesday's show here on 1A. Do you read advice columns? Do you read them for guidance or for fun or for both? What makes the advice column such an engaging and enduring tradition? To answer these questions and more, our Ask A series returns with Ask an Advice Columnist. And we're going to hear from advice columnists like Carolyn Hacks from The Washington Post about what kinds of questions they're drawn to and if they've ever been stumped by a reader's dilemma. And we want to hear from you. What do you want to know about what goes into crafting advice columns today? You can leave us a voicemail, 855-236-1A1A. Do you have a favorite advice column? Do you read them on your own or do you like to share them with family and friends? One thing is for sure, you can say the newspaper business is struggling, and it is, but advice columns? Click on your local paper. There's no shortage. People love them. Have you ever written into one? If so, what did the advice help you? Did it hurt? Do they know what they're talking about? The number is 855-236-1212. You can also leave a message with our app, 1A Vox Pop, and we'll share what you know on Tuesday. Let's get back to common but often overlooked causes of brain fog, research, symptoms, and a path forward. We're here with Dr. Trissa Pashricha. She's an assistant professor of medicine at Harvard and director of the Institute for Gut-Brain Research at Beth Israel in Boston. And Traci Vannersdal. She's a clinical neuropsychologist and director of the Division of Medical Psychology at Johns Hopkins University in Baltimore. Lots of questions from listeners. I want to get to a couple of these because we've got the experts here. We got this question from one of you who says, for the past year, I've struggled with severe brain fog. I constantly lost my train of thought, searched for words, forgot daily tasks, and most embarrassingly, even forgot to pick up my daughter from ballet. What I didn't realize at the time was how severely malnourished I was due to ongoing GI issues, small bowel obstructions, severe dysmotility, and the brain fog associated just kept getting dismissed, but it was the most challenging symptom of them all. Dr. Trissa Pashricha, this is right over the plate for you. This is gut and brain fog. Talk a little bit about the connection between gut health and the effects on the brain.
8: Yeah, I mean, this is partly the focus of my new book that I published this year. And I refer to this phenomenon as gut fog. And I think gut inflammation is one of those underappreciated causes of brain fog. I mean, when we think about brain fog, I think most people think there's a problem that originates in the brain, starts in the brain, stays in the brain. And I think that we really need to start looking for the ways that problems outside of the brain can then cause problems that affect the brain. And the gastrointestinal tract is a big one. And, you know, this person has mentioned things like dysmotility, which is where the gut is not moving and pushing things along as well as it should. Things become sluggish. Well, there are a lot of different reasons that you can start to have low-grade inflammation in the gut. It can often start just in the barrier, just at the surface. And then when that inflammation spreads, it can hopefully, much of it get filtered through by the liver, but not always. And some of it eventually can affect cognition. And, you know, in our world today, one of the most underappreciated causes that breaks down that barrier in the gut that prevents inflammation is as simple as ultra-processed foods. Mm. I mean, this is why I think gut fog and brain fog is pretty common among a lot of people who have GI issues. These things tend to go hand in hand. I tend to advise most of my patients, and what this patient has called in and described is probably more complicated than just the average person walking around, but everybody will benefit from eating an anti-inflammatory diet. And that's, you know, like way less complicated than what you'll hear on social media. I'm literally just talking about a Mediterranean-style diet that focuses on whole foods and fiber.
7: That's those not hyper-processed, yeah.
8: Not hyper-processed. You don't necessarily need fancy supplements. I love probiotic foods, but you don't need to spend a ton of money. I just want you to focus on eating as many whole foods as you can and fiber. And the reason fiber is so important is that one of the major things that protects your gut and lowers inflammation that can then spread is your microbiome. Your microbiome needs fiber to thrive and to produce those anti-inflammatory compounds. So those are some simple things that truly all of us will benefit from, but especially people who have GI symptoms and brain fog.
7: Well, Louise writes to say, I'm a 49-year-old woman that has celiac disorder. I've never really perfected my diet. I have daily issues with severe brain fog and overall fatigue. My mother also suffered with major brain fog. Is there a genetic component to this, Tricia?
8: Yeah, great question. And, you know, first of all, about 80% of people with celiac disease experience brain fog. That celiac disease was one of the earliest descriptions in the medical literature of brain fog in general. And these autoimmune conditions, celiac disease is an autoimmune condition, yeah, they do tend to run in families. Some of it is environmental, some of it is probably genetic. And for some people who have celiac disease, brain fog is actually the only symptom. That is the tell that there could be something going on. In the case of celiac disease, often we find that when you treat people on a gluten-free diet, that you can get rid of the brain fog as well. And that kind of correlates with how well the small bowel heals from having taken gluten out of the diet. So it's something to talk more with her doctor about.
7: All right, we got this message from Layla Kirsten, who writes, I started getting brain fog around 35 years old. Then I developed cancer, which I attribute to that, but I still have some brain fog due to the point where I can't remember things that I've known for years and also names of people I've worked with for many years. It's scary to feel like this, and it feels like I'm getting dementia. Well, I want to bring in another guest with us. Dr. Michelle Monhay, a professor of neurology and neurological sciences at Stanford University and investigator at Howard Hughes Medical Institute. Dr. Monhay, thanks for joining us.
9: Lovely to be here.
7: You just heard from Layla there, who says she was diagnosed with cancer. The brain fog got worse. It's scary. Feels like she's getting dementia. You're in the research space of chemotherapy and brain fog. What do we know?
9: Yeah. For many years, actually, the last 20, 25 years, I've been studying how cancer and cancer therapies cause a disruption in cognitive function. And what we have found again and again, studying cranial radiation, studying various kinds of chemotherapy drugs, even studying certain immunotherapies, is that the central mechanism is inflammatory in nature. It is an immune-mediated mechanism. And that made me worry when we started to see the beginnings of the COVID-19 pandemic, that we could potentially see a big uptick in people suffering from these kinds of brain fog syndromes, that, you know, the same kind of pathophysiology triggered by inflammation outside of the brain could, you know, create a cascade that caused the kinds of cellular dysregulation that we see after cancer and cancer therapies. And what we've learned overall is, number one, that, you know, in order for the brain to work optimally, many different kinds of cells have to collaborate. They have to work together. It's a very highly choreographed kind of interaction between the cells in our brain, and that there are inflammatory processes that can really disrupt that ability of cells to work together appropriately. What's encouraging is that as we understand that more, we find, at least in the laboratory, in laboratory models of this, that by addressing that inflammation appropriately, we can restore the brain's ability to function properly. And so it is less a matter, at least, you know, at the level of cancer therapy-induced cognitive impairment, and cancer itself can sometimes do the same thing. It's less a matter of degeneration and dementia. It's much more that there is a reversible process that, as a medical field, we just have to get a little bit better.
7: Now that's critical. That's Dr. Michelle Monge from Stanford. There is a thing, Dr. Monge, called the blood-brain barrier. And my extremely basic understanding is that it's supposed to be a wall, or a filter at least. There's bad things going on in the rest of the body from what you eat or from chemo, inflammation coursing throughout the body. You can tell I'm a layman at this. The blood-brain barrier says it's not supposed to get into the brain, or at least there's supposed to be a biological screen there. Is that breaking down in this case?
9: So this is a great question. So there are two things happening. Number one, while there is a very, very important blood-brain barrier, there is communication from the body to the brain. And we're increasingly understanding how this works. There can be relays, for example, from a peripheral immune response to the brain borders, including the brain, the cells that form the blood-brain barrier, and then communication from that border, from that barrier, to the cells within the brain that can respond to inflammation. And we think that that happens not infrequently. In addition to that, the blood-brain barrier absolutely can and often does break down in a variety of different contexts, including after, certain infections that don't affect the brain but that cause a big immune response. And when the blood-brain barrier breaks down, many different scientists have now found that leakage of some of the proteins that are in the blood can really stimulate a big immune response within the brain.
7: That's Dr. Michelle Monge, professor of neurology and neurological sciences at Stanford University and an investigator at Howard Hughes Medical Institute. I'm Todd Zwillick. You're listening to 1A. Well, Dr. Tracy Vorenstahl, back in the clinic, you must see, I'm going to assume that you see a lot of cancer patients and a lot of patients who've been through chemo. What's been your experience?
10: Absolutely. We're hearing a very similar story as our brain fog patients who come to us with menopause or long COVID or a number of different conditions, that they're feeling sort of a step behind. They're having difficulty multitasking, paying attention, and quite often they'll say, I'm forgetful, things are falling through the cracks. And one of the reasons that we like to do more objective testing is because sometimes the real weakness isn't in that memory process. It's something earlier in the stages of learning and memory. And so we try to figure that out so that we can make targeted interventions. It may be that they're not paying attention and having enough cognitive control. And so we're using these evaluations to really help get at the root of the problem so we can have interventions that will help move patients forward for their specific area of difficulty.
7: So that's in the world of chemotherapy and cancer patients. Ben in Cincinnati, Ohio, asks this separately. Is brain fog, we've heard a lot about dementia, is it an initial sign of dementia? If so, how do I know if I have one or the other? And we've heard an awful lot about this, Tracy, of people who experience brain fog, okay, I'm middle-aged, I'm getting older, but also maybe a little bit of a freak out. Is this a sign of dementia? How are they different?
10: Absolutely. So, you know, rates of early onset dementia under age 65 are relatively rare. And when we're thinking about middle-aged cognitive changes and brain fog, we can usually set aside the likelihood of an early onset condition. If it's leading to functional impairments, if you are not able to perform tasks, then we really do need to see you in clinic. But for most of our patients, the brain fog is not an initial part of a neurodegenerative process such as Alzheimer's disease.
7: Oh, one of you writes to us, I'm a 57-year-old woman who had a memory like a steel trap until my 50s. Unfortunately, I went through the rages of perimenopause and the COVID era at the same time. So I'm not sure what the cause may be, but I had a fairly drastic reduction in my memory abilities during these two events. I can't remember that one word that I need. I can't remember why I walked into a room. Those sound familiar. I'm not trying to deny natural aging. I'm fine with getting older, but the changes in my memory are something different. And Tracy, here is somebody who doesn't know whether it was COVID or menopause or both. And in a sense, it doesn't matter when we talk about the multifactorial nature of this. But I'm sure you can relate to what this 57-year-old patient, hopefully patient, is describing.
10: Absolutely. We see this all the time. It's very hard to attribute our cognitive changes to one specific cause because there are often a lot of things going on in life. In our mid-50s, we're at our peak of responsibility, most often with our families, with our workloads. We have multiple health risks that may be at play: high blood pressure, diabetes, cholesterol, COVID infections, the menopausal transition. So we might not be able to tease out what exactly is driving the problem for you, but we can figure out what are the modifiable risk factors and behaviors that we can address to help boost up your cognitive efficiency so that your brain's ability to think clearly happens more often and more consistently for you.
7: Well, let's talk about the path forward. The National Institutes of Health has issued a call to action on brain fog. They say it's critical to recognize brain fog as a significant public health concern. They want clinicians and researchers to stop ignoring it, if indeed that's what they're doing. Michelle Manje at Stanford, I'm sure that's music to your ears. Where does the research need to go next?
9: One of the really, I think, exciting things is that across the field, we're seeing recurrent biology. We're seeing many different potential causes of brain fog and in many different disease contexts enter into a common final pathway when, you know, in the nervous system. And I think as we understand that better through further research, molecular targets, ways to address this therapeutically are becoming increasingly clear. And I think that the field really needs to embrace how to translate the very basic findings that we have in the laboratory into better therapies for patients. And I think that means multidisciplinary studies. It means looking across, you know, different disease contexts and seeing those common principles come out.
7: Well, we're going to round out the hour here. We've got to go. Dr. Tricia Pashrisha in Boston, we've got just a second for a quick word. We've covered a lot of ground here, from chemo to menopause to COVID to the diet, but the problem itself is undeniable. What do you want people to know about brain fog and next steps?
8: I think if people remember nothing else, remember that this is a very real condition, and it's so important to discuss it early with a physician, in part because there are so many potential underlying causes, and several of those we can treat effectively. So don't brush this under the rug. Don't let someone else brush it under the rug for you.
7: I want to thank all of you for joining us this hour, an enlightening hour, and great questions from the 1A audience, as always. Dr. Tricia Pashrisha, neurogastroenterologist and assistant professor of medicine at Harvard. She's also the Ask a Doctor Washington Post columnist, so you can read her there. Tracy Vannersdahl, clinical neuropsychologist and director of the Division of Medical Psychology at Johns Hopkins in Baltimore. And Dr. Michelle Manje, professor of neurology and neurological sciences at Stanford University. Today's producer was Deanna Ferrero. This program comes to you from WAMU, part of American University in Washington. It's distributed by NPR. I'm Todd Zwillick. Thanks for joining us today. We'll see you tomorrow here on the show for the roundup. Until then, have a great evening.
6: 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And from the estate of Joan B. Kroc, whose bequest serves as an enduring investment in the future of public radio, and seeks to help NPR produce programming that meets the highest standards of public service in journalism and cultural expression. This is NPR.
7: President Trump threatens to annihilate Iran, and Tehran responds on the next International Friday News Roundup. News from the UN General Assembly, including a proposal for Gaza and a push for diplomacy in Ukraine. Plus, Chinese President Xi comes to Washington, and the Democratic Republic of Congo is gripped by Ebola and running out of health workers. That's all next time on 1A.
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2: Chance of rain through the course of the afternoon. Cloudy, high temperature peaking around 70. Breezy with gusts as high as 38 miles per hour. Chance of rain tonight. Overnight low dropping back around 61 degrees. 67 degrees currently in Norfolk. 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
12: Hello, everyone, and welcome to Another View, coming to you live from the American Revolution Museum at Yorktown. I'm Barbara Hamlee. Today's special broadcast is an Another View history lesson on the little-known contributions of blacks during this country's fight for freedom as we commemorate the 250th anniversary of the signing of the Declaration of Independence. Historians Christy Coleman and Dr. Cassandra Newby Alexander are our special guests. And we will take questions from our live audience. So we want you to stay tuned. Another View will be right back after this national, regional, and local news from NPR and WHRO News.
13: Live from NPR News, I'm Lakshmi Singh. The Trump administration has less than half an hour now to comply with a court-ordered deadline to respond to three major news organizations who filed a notice of noncompliance. As NPR's David Folkenflik explained, CNN, Politico, and MS Now say their journalists were again blocked from entering the White House today, hours after a federal judge issued a temporary restraining order that the White House lift its ban on the outlets.
14: CNN, Politico, and MS Now said some of the staffers were denied entry to the White House early this morning. Politico said one of its reporters had their press pass confiscated by the Secret Service, was blocked from entering the White House grounds. You saw on the air live this morning on CNN that one of their White House journalists, Betsy Klein, was turned back, although the network says one of its producers was able to enter using their pass. I've spoken to folks at CNN and MS Now, and you know what they're saying at the moment is they're not 100% clear. Is this intentional foot dragging, an intention to defy, or just logistical complications?
13: NPR's David Folkenflik reporting. In court yesterday, the media organizations argued President Trump violated their constitutional rights in stripping them of their White House credentials because he didn't like their coverage of them. The Justice Department cites national security concerns in defense of Trump's actions. The legal battle affects White House television pool coverage of President Trump's high-stakes meeting with China's visiting leader Xi Jinping. As NPR's Emily Feng reports, Iran, trade, and the future of artificial intelligence are on the two leaders' agenda.
15: Trump and Xi will hold bilateral meetings on tariffs and the war on Iran. The two countries are trying to maintain what China calls strategic stability, a detente in the relationship. And just before the meetings this week, the U.S. announced a two-month extension of a trade truce that lets it access Chinese-made rare earth products. But other sources of tension remain, including new Chinese actions designed to block U.S. sanctions and recent U.S. legal actions against importing and selling Chinese drones and internet routers. Emily Fang, NPR News, Washington.
16: The Navy says eight sailors attempted suicide during the 10-month tour of the USS Abraham Lincoln carrier group. More from NPR's Quill Lawrence.
17: Family members of U.S. sailors first warned about conditions on the aircraft carrier during what became a modern record for days at sea. At the time, Secretary of Defense Pete Hegseth dismissed the reports, and President Trump said the ship's tour had been, quote, not nearly long enough. But in a letter responding to New York Senator Kirsten Gillibrand, the Navy revealed that eight sailors had attempted suicide during the deployment, including one who jumped overboard. Gillibrand accused the president of treating the sailors with open disrespect. CENTCOM Commander Admiral Brad Cooper has said that the Lincoln had a relatively low rate of mental health cases, but acknowledged the stress of such a long time at sea. Quill Lawrence, NPR News.
16: If you or someone you know may be considering suicide or is in crisis, call or text 988. 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
2: I'm Barry Graham with these news headlines. Cities across Hampton Roads and North Carolina are bracing for a nor'easter that is barreling up the coast and expected to bring windy conditions, tidal flooding, and rain. Norfolk has closed its tidal flood wall on Bush Street, and city work crews have been clearing storm drains of debris. Coast Guard officials are urging people to stay off the water and secure their boats. Portsmouth City Council has decided to move forward in allowing collective bargaining for its employees. The 6-0 vote on Tuesday night approved the establishment of a framework for collective bargaining. Council heard from union officials representing firefighters and EMTs who had previously raised concerns about staffing shortages, mandatory overtime, and workplace safety. The Virginia Cannabis Control Authority released a draft of regulations for the upcoming sale of marijuana products for recreational use. The draft includes license pricing information for retailers and production facilities. If the draft is accepted, retailers will pay a total of $24,000 in initial fees for a license with an annual renewal fee of $15,000. Retailers will be able to start selling these products in July 2027. AAA is reporting a national average of $4.47 for a gallon of regular, while Virginia is coming in at $4.23 a gallon. North Carolina is at $4.11. Hampton Roads residents are shelling out $4.25. Diesel is at a whopping $6.52 per gallon average. Barry Graham, WHRO News. For full coverage, go to WHRO.org.
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12: 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I'm Barbara Hamlee. 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
12: So let's meet our guests. Christy Coleman is an American historian and the executive director of the Jamestown Yorktown Foundation and former president and CEO of the American Civil War Museum. And Christy, you're also my boss. Well, I guess. No, you're not. But welcome. We can clap for Christy. And Dr. Cassandra Newby Alexander is an award-winning historian and author. She is the endowed professor of Virginia Black History and Culture and the emeritus director of the Joseph Jenkins Roberts Center of African Diaspora Studies at Norfolk State University. Hey, Cassandra.
21: Hi.
1: I am so happy to have this conversation with you ladies. So before we get into specific stories and so forth, I have this question for you. How difficult has it been for historians to unearth the truth about the contributions of Black people during the Revolution? How hard has it been for people to start to accept, maybe, the real history? Christy?
21: Well, first of all, it is not hard to find the information. It is a willful, until I guess maybe in the last, since after Quarles's work, mm-hmm. it was a deliberate removal, honestly. The records have always been there in terms of who was serving, where they were serving, what happened to them, what acts of valor that folks had. It's been there in the historical record the whole time. You know, and it's unfortunate that history has been ignored or deemed less important. And so for us, it's just been a matter of bringing it back out. I would say that the problem comes in when you are introducing these ideas into mm-hmm. exhibition and program, is that people look at you as if you're doing some kind of DEI thing, which makes me crazy. I'm just going to say it right out front, right? Because that's not what's happening. The diversity of this nation is from its origin.
1: From the very beginning.
21: The protection and the being of this nation is from its origin, even when and in the lived experience of folks of enslavement, right? It did not stop people, and clearly, let me just put it this way. The reality of enslavement, the declaring of freedom, was something that was happening long before July 4, 1776. You know, Black folks were declaring their own freedoms in their day-to-day actions as well as in choices, choosing to leave that enslavement and find other places to live, creating societies for themselves, sometimes in the swamps mm-hmm. between Virginia and North Carolina,
1: the
21: maroon societies
1: swamp.
21: And
1: yeah.
21: all of that. So it's the information, again, has always been there. It's a matter of weaving it back into our national narrative.
1: Cassandra, you want to add anything to that?
22: Yes, thank you. Well, you know, W.E.B. Du Bois wrote a book at the turn of the 20th century entitled The Souls of Black Folk. And in that, he said that the 20th century, the problem in the 20th century is the color line, or will be the color line. And I would say that that problem still exists today, because it was in the 20th century that all of these images, I call them Disneyland images of our past, was put into place, circulated, put into textbooks, repeated in every single major American narrative. It hypnotized us about our past. It gave us the illusion of our past, so much so that you have people today who wish that they had a time machine so they would go back to that past. And I remind them, if you went back to that past, it will not be what you think. You will not be sipping mint juleps on a veranda somewhere. You would be working in a factory. You would be working on a farm. You would be doing hard labor. You would be filthy, dirty, smelly, and probably underfed. And they look at you in horror. Why? Because they've been brainwashed, they've been hypnotized about our past. The even the image, for example, the first arrival, well, it was forced arrival of the Africans. And of course, they said Jamestown. It was both called the Jamestown Colony as well as the Virginia Colony at that time. And when you look at that, those different images, people think those are historic. They were done in the 20th century, mm-hmm. not in the 18th, not in the 17th, in the 20th century, and it wasn't even of this region. Mm-hmm. And those of you who know what this area looks like, and you know what Old Point Comfort looks like, which is where Fort Monroe is, you know that could not possibly have been there at that time. But those images are powerful. That's why I've been an opponent of allowing Confederate monuments to be in public spaces, because they send a visual and powerful message about something that is not real. And that embeds itself into your psyche in ways that it's difficult to push back on. So the same thing is true for this whole history. You have a lot of white historians who never ever heard of Benjamin Quarles, who wrote the definitive book on blacks in the American Revolution. And today, there's nothing that a historian has written so far about blacks in the American Revolution that Benjamin Quarles did not put down back in 1961. 1961. But most white scholars, because the way that the academy is set up, is you are trained by other historians, by other scholars, and if they are completely unaware, uninformed about the literature, about the manuscripts that have come out from all scholars, then they're going to teach you based on what they were taught. And that was certainly true when it comes to this topic. Mm-hmm. There's a man recently who won this big award. I think he won a Pulitzer Prize talking about the American Revolution and did not once include anything about black people in his book. And I asked him the question, how are you talking about Yorktown and there are no black people mentioned when one-fourth of the troops on both sides were black? How do you have this in 2025? This was in 2020. How do you have this in a book that just got published? And not to mention, how did scholars read his work and not point that out?
1: Point it out to him.
22: But how do you write this in 2025 and completely overlook even just that one incident, not to mention the entire narrative? But it has to do with this narrative has to fit into our very narrow narrative about freedom. And if you don't include black people, then it's easy to argue the war and America was all about freedom. All right.
1: So what is one myth, just, and I'm sure there are many, but what's one myth that you wish would just disappear from the narrative? If you, you know, if nothing else, if you could get people to stop thinking X.
22: That America was founded on Christian principles. I wish that would go away, because it was not. There were people who talked like that, but it's just like the people who talk about, who are Christian nationalists, who talk about God from the perspective that only white people can be Christians. Mm-hmm. I'm sorry, what? What are you talking? This has nothing to do with the scripture. You just have your own hate that you baked into that. And so I think people need to stop talking about this as a Christian nation. The nation was founded on the principle of finding money, getting money. That was settled with Price's book when he looked at the origin of Jamestown. And they can talk about Plymouth all they want to. Plymouth was a part of Virginia, but most of the people who settled in Plymouth were not pilgrims. They were not part of that separatist group. So we need to stop with that particular mythology.
1: Okay, Christy, you got one?
0: Oh, Lord.
1: Pick one, right?
0: A myth about the American Revolution era. Okay, here's one, that slavery didn't exist in all 13 colonies. That it was purely a Southern phenomenon. Mm-hmm. The truth of the matter is, every single one of the original 13 colonies were slaveholding. The difference was those in the South, it was the slave economy, which is different, right? So that's one. And, you know, I would also say that, I don't know if it's myth, but actually more adding to the importance of the narrative, the American Revolution, the Declaration of Independence specifically, as it was being written and as it was being debated, this paradox was extremely apparent to all of the delegates in Philadelphia. Every single one of them understood the paradox that they were espousing and the language that they were espousing in their argument against the king, right? And to extricate themselves, for lack of a better phrase, they put in language that says, and he forced upon us this system of enslavement of other men. You know, they kind of
21: it's really interesting language. Go back and look at it, right? and so that's the other thing. But what it does is that the myth, if I were to kind of refine this, is this idea of, well, they were just men of their own time and they didn't understand it. Or they didn't, you know, that mythology, that's an excuse that we use. There are people of conscience in every generation and every era. And this discussion, this debate, actually does lead to either outright abolition of slavery, where it was economically feasible for some to do so, that would be their language, right? Gradual emancipation, or, you know, where they would pick a date in the future that any person born after that date or whatever, or up to a certain age, would then become free people. And they made manumission easier in some of the southern economies. So I know that's a long answer, but, you know, again, when it comes to sort of mythology, the mythology that, again, slavery was just a southern phenomena, mm-hmm. is the first part. And then the second part is this idea that they were not, because of their time period and this existence of this enslavement system and transportation of African peoples was somehow, well, that's just how they did it. They understood very, very well what they were doing. And lots of treatises were written about it at the time, especially after the Declaration was published mm-hmm. widely.
20: 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Please hold your calls.
1: So I know that we're going to talk a lot about the some folks here in Virginia mm-hmm. and the things that they did. But before we get to that, I want to ask a question that I've always been curious about. So we know Crispus Attucks was the first person killed as this war began, right? But what else do we know about him? Because that's the only thing, if you look in the history books or whatever, that's all they say. What do we know any more about him? Because, and it's getting to the point of the larger point of how we just kind of put these people in a box as if they never existed outside of the thing, mm-hmm. you know, that they're being recognized for.
22: He was from New York. He was formerly enslaved. He was enslaved, and he claimed his own freedom by mm-hmm. running away. Mm-hmm. And he ended up in Boston working as a seaman. Mm-hmm. And a lot of people don't realize that no one cared whether what your status was, if you worked at what we call merchant marine today. Mm-hmm. Nobody cared whether what you did, who you were, where you were from, whether you were free or enslaved, because the demand was high to have competent seamen transporting goods back and forth. And so mm-hmm. he was caught up in this shift in America at the time that was barred by England from continuing to bring goods on American ships back and forth between any of the islands. You know, according to English law, the Navigation Acts, you were only supposed to have English ships transporting goods back and forth between England, the English colonies, and on English ships, populated by English seamen aboard those ships. And Boston made his money by trading with anybody and having anyone serving aboard their ships, all Americans. Mm-hmm. And so he was one of those. That's a little bit, I'm sure there's a lot more. Mm-hmm. What's really, I think, important is that his persona got changed over time. So, yes. you know, yes. when they first started publicizing Crispus Attucks, he was a white man. He was depicted as white in all of the illustrations and so forth. And
21: if
22: then,
21: he was depicted at all.
22: Yes, yes.
1: Wow.
22: And then, you know, he eventually became black. Sometime in the 19th century, he became black. Black people in Norfolk knew about his history, which is why they named the theater that they built with their own money that they designed. It was a black architect who designed the Attucks Theater. Mm-hmm. And the person who was who did the mural, which was their curtain, they wanted to make sure that people were reminded of this history every time they walked in is that his, even his persona got changed over time. So, when they first started publicizing Crispus Attucks, he was a white man. He was depicted as white in all of the illustrations and so forth. And
21: if
22: then,
21: he was depicted at all.
22: Yes, yes.
1: Wow.
22: And then, he eventually became black. Sometime in the 19th century, he became black. Black people in Norfolk knew about his history, which is why they named the theater that they built with their own money that they designed. It was a black architect who designed the Attucks Theater.

0: Mm-hmm. And the person who was who did the mural, which was their curtain, they wanted to make sure that people were reminded of this history every time they walked into that theater, that they would see Crispus Attucks and the scene of the Boston Massacre.
1: Wow. Right. I would add this, and again, this is about how historical memory shifts over time, right? So when the Boston Massacre first occurred, at least here in Virginia and in a few other colonies, it was decried as bad actors, meaning those individuals who got shot, right? That were standing up to the British regulars that were in their streets and quartering in their homes and creating havoc in Boston at the time, right? And so it was, they're just, you like this term, agitators. And the same thing was said during the Boston Tea Party. And once again, the Boston Tea Party, what happened with Crispus Attucks and the others in the Boston Massacre, right? Mm-hmm. Over time, those become anchoring events of resistance. But at the time, these folks were viewed as agitators, troublemakers that caused their own deaths. And it's really, really interesting. And Crispus Attucks ends up being elevated pretty quickly. All things considered. Like I said, those initial reports, those initial newspapers reports where they did the etchings of him or other individuals, you know, and everything is so dramatic in those

0: investigated pretty quickly, all things considered. Like I said, those initial reports, those initial newspapers reports where they did the etchings of him or other individuals, you know, and they're, everything is so dramatic in those in those woodcuts. Mm-hmm. But, you know, they eventually do darken him, you know, in the presence of Crispus Attucks. And there's been some suggestion that he also had indigenous heritage as well. But and then pretty soon he is front and center,
1: mm-hmm. right.
0: within 10, 15 years or so of the recounting of that, especially once we get to actually in the war, Crispus Attucks becomes front and center in that scene, which is, again, another very deliberate choice about how we're going to remember these events. And so I think it's, again, quite telling the way he has evolved over time. People know the name, but may not know his
1: background. That's why I was asking the question, yeah.
0: And, you know, he's, you know, and he has this peculiar space in American life. You know, as was mentioned by Cassandra, that, you know, you have black communities begin to name things after him. He is held up as, you know, a prime example of our blood was the first to be shed for this nation. Hmm. Therefore, we should be, you know, it's that kind of thing is how the African and African-American communities are looking at Crispus Attucks. Abolitionists in the 18th century are looking at Crispus Attucks as, see, worthy men. Black people are worthy of freedom, too. Right? And then you have others who just kind of like, okay, we'll remember his name, but at the end of the day, his death doesn't mean the same thing to us, right? And so again, I think in the American popular culture, we may know the name, but we may not fully understand the scope of what was happening and how he is used over time. And if I could make a comparative, It's almost like they sanitized him in a way, because of his work on the ships and working in the docks and, you know, working class and really against the taxes. And I mean, he's got that same kind of energy, but he's kind of sanitized as sort of this, you know, martyr figure, right? Well, a similar thing happened with Rosa Parks in the 20th century.
1: Mm-hmm.
0: She was just tired and just didn't want to give up her seat, which completely eliminates her entire history involvement right. in the civil rights. First of all, she is a strong advocate and activist against the rape of black women by white men who would never see a day in court for it. So that was her first thing. Then she was into, you know, she was also working in the anti-lynching campaign. She's involved in legal defense work in the civil rights story. She's doing all of this. And so the decision for Rosa to get on that bus was calculated from the beginning. They already had a couple of other cases that had already happened.
1: But
0: they weren't the right people.
1: Mm-hmm.
0: Right? They were, you know, you got a teenage mother, you know, who was seen as a little hothead. You had another lady who was seen as less refined. Mm-hmm. And so Rosa became the person they said, you know what? Let them try it with you. Right? And so, and that's what happens. And so, you know, all of her history, all of her background, all of her activism, all of her engagement in making America a more just place is dismissed as the tired seamstress who just didn't want to give up her seat, right? And so I think there's a similar kind of thing that happens, you know, in the either further past. We have this, and it's an interesting thing. I used to give this talk years ago. I haven't done it in at least 6 years since I've been with Jamestown Yorktown Foundation. I used to do this talk called that looked at How Shall We Remember? Mm-hmm. And How Shall We Remember looked at this difference between history, heritage, and memory, which are three very distinct things that inform how Americans think about their past. History is the documented. History is the forensic, right? Mm-hmm. The forensic material.

0: Heritage is what we choose to do with it to make ourselves as a cohesive society. That's a very different thing. That's the George Washington chopped down the cherry tree and couldn't tell a lie. Neither of which are true. But as a society, we needed that. You know, even saying George Washington had wooden teeth,
1: yes,
0: was a lie. A distinct and grotesque lie, right? And so we need this sort of heritage making, or we think we need heritage making, and I would argue that we're in that phase again, where this idea of if we could just be cohesive and have a history that is positive and supportive and makes us all feel good and no one group should feel bad, and if y'all would just shut up about that other stuff, we'll be fine. That's heritage making. But it's not necessarily history. And more often than not, it's not history. And then there's the memory piece. And the memory piece is our personal experiences with that past. So whether we are from a descendant community and have stories that are passed down to us, or you know, we remember going to a place and how we felt in that space, right? There are people that love going to battlefields, and they feel this sort of thing when there is a sense, there is a power to place, and place is powerful, right? So that individual memory creates things too, right? I mean, it used to, a shout out to one of the sponsors for the show. I'm sorry that Jamestown isn't, but we'll work on that.
1: We'll be happy to have you join us.
0: Yeah, the Colonial Williamsburg, when I was first starting out in this business, right? And we, you know, the memory piece, there used to be people that would come through and literally get mad because we weren't churning butter or making candles anymore. I mean, mad. You know, they're like, why aren't you doing that? And we, you know, we used to love coming here to churn butter with the people and the this, and they're not dipping candles. Why? Because historically, the forensics, you bought it. You didn't have to do it. And they certainly weren't doing it in the capital city of the wealthiest of the 13 colonies. Give me a break, right? But our memory of that experience becomes really powerful. And so those are the kind of things that I talk about. And so, like I said, going, you know, back to your original question, you know, this is part of the reason why Crispus Attucks has this very fluid and very odd thing. We can't quite figure out what to do with it across that. But forensically, historically, this is what we know about it.
1: If you're just joining us, we're coming to you live from the American Revolution Museum at Yorktown with the Another View history lesson on the contributions of Blacks in the Revolutionary War. My guests are historian Christy Coleman and Dr. Cassandra Newby Alexander. Those of you listening to us live on the radio, we will not be taking phone calls this time, but we do have a live audience with us. And so if, audience, you have questions at any time, just please move to the sides and we will be glad to take your questions. All right, let's make some folks real since we want to talk about the history. And we can throw some heritage in there too. But
2: could I just do a side note?
1: Sure.
2: Because Christy brought up something important when she talked about Crispus Attucks and about, you know, Virginia in particular. You know, Virginians were not in favor of joining those New Englanders and those troublemakers up north in resisting the British and eventually leaving the covering the authority of the British Empire until Lord Dunmore,
1: yes, yes,
2: decided that he was going to be proactive in stopping anything happening in Virginia. He was hearing some rumblings, but he decided he was going to stop it. And he needed additional people because he was expecting a flood of white Americans to come and support his efforts. And he didn't get as many as he expected because by 1775, there were already these committees of correspondence that had been put in place at least a year prior to that to convince many of the people, especially the voters, the white males who owned property, who owned a lot of property, to support one side or the other. And so he decided he was going to call upon primarily enslaved black men to help him to put down, to create fear. Now, was his intention to actually have a regiment filled with black men that he would call the Ethiopian Regiment? No. He wanted to use that as leverage to scare the heck out of white people in Virginia to make sure that they stayed loyal to Britain. And they did not. In fact, the opposite happened. Mm-hmm. Those who were in support, as soon as he called upon black men to help to support his cause, all hell broke loose. And suddenly, white male Virginians decided they were going to support the American effort, because how dare he try to use these enslaved men against us? And it created this tremendous, you know, America's always had a fear of black people rising up against white people and killing them. That has been there since slavery evolved in this country. And so that's reaching deeply into people's cultural perceptions and attitudes. And it's also a very human thing. If you've done some terrible things to somebody for a long time, you don't turn your back on that person. And you certainly don't go to sleep with them right there. And if you do, there's a part of you that's always on high alert. In fact, Martha Washington talked about that, because that's why she freed or sold all of the enslaved people 2 years after her husband died. She was fearful, hugely fearful, that she would be murdered in her bed by these people that white society basically said, oh, they love being enslaved. And you know, they love their kind masters.
3: But her situation was interesting, because the will actually said that they would be freed after her death.
1: Mm-hmm. Yes. And she was very scared that they were going to kill her.
3: exacerbate that situation. Yeah.
2: I want to just finish up my point, and that is that Virginia shifted for that reason. It involved race. And yet, when we talk about Virginians and the American Revolution, we like to bring up Richard Henry Lee and how he was the first to issue or put into play the proclamation to separate, to declare independence at the Continental Congress. But he did it long after what happened in Virginia in 1775 with Lord Dunmore. And so I think people need to know that there was not this constancy, this universality of how all the Americans thought the same, evoked this fear of a slave revolt, this fear of arming a black man. Especially, it didn't matter really if he was free or enslaved, but especially if he was enslaved, it changed the dynamics. And very few historians, even today, include that still in the narrative.
3: And I think it's important to understand, too, that why Dunmore's proclamation in Virginia, that added level of fear, is that, again, the capital city is 52% black. The colony itself is 40% black. This is no idle threat if people chose to follow him to seek that freedom that he was promising. We know it was a political move. We know it was a military strategy, but it was no less effective, even if he didn't actually mean to go through with it, right? It was no idle threat.
4: 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Please hold your calls.
1: I believe we have a question from our audience.
5: Hi, I'm Martha from Newport News, and there's one thing I wanted to talk about, and that is the role of propaganda in the Boston Massacre, and how we have forgotten that there were battles down here in Virginia that were equal to and actually more than the Boston Massacre. Mm-hmm. And that is the Battle of Great Bridge.
3: Right.
5: And the hero, so to speak, of the Battle of Great Bridge was a free black soldier named Billy Flora.
1: Yes, we were just getting ready to get to that.
5: And this leads

0: turns into victors get to tell the history. So why is it that we all learn about New England history, and I'm a New Englander by birth? It is because that's the history that got written first. But it's important to remember that here in Virginia, Billy Flora was at the Battle of Great Bridge and saved those Virginia soldiers from being massacred by the British.
1: Thank you so much for that. Let's bring Billy and others to life. Who wants to start?
2: Well, you know, most of the little areas in our in Hampton Roads were, you know, you think of the Norfolk, the city of Norfolk, or at that time it was the borough of Norfolk. You know, it was essentially where Main Street is to the waterfront. That was Norfolk. That was the town of Norfolk. That was it. Everything else was Norfolk County. And today, part of Norfolk County is now in Chesapeake. And so, but also part of Norfolk County was this little teeny town called Portsmouth. And that's where William Flora lived. And that's where he would have his business. And William Flora was like a lot of black soldiers who were recruited to serve in different militias. These were state militias or colonial militias initially. Many of them were enlisted as privates. Unfortunately, most of them did not even, they were not, when they were enlisted, they were not even given a surname. They would just write down their first name, if they wrote down the name at all. There was a level of disrespect towards them. But at the same time, what's interesting is very seldom did they identify the person who was enlisting them. Did they identify them as black or white? And so it's sometimes it's hard to figure out who was who because of how they were listed. And as a result, there's this big narrative that for that circulated for a long time, and clearly they never read Benjamin Quarles' book, that there were no black people who served in any of the Virginia regiments during this period. It really wasn't common knowledge until the Daughters of the American Revolution opened up their archives, put it online so that you could actually see it. But even then, it's not, you know, there's a lot of information that you don't really know about because they don't list everybody by race. And usually, if you don't see race listed, you assume the person is white. But that's not really the case.
1: The case, yeah.
2: There were some black people who were actually identified as black in that, but many were not. But William Flora was someone who had tremendous courage, savvy, and there was an unnamed black man also who provided false intel because a lot of black men worked as double agents, as did a lot of black women. And he gave false intel to the British soldiers about this important connection. Because for those of you who are not from Virginia or from this area, Great Bridge is the only land bridge that connects the rest of us to the continent of North America. That's why if you live in Great Bridge, you're going to have more storms, you're going to have more weather activity in that area because you are a part of a land bridge. And that was a critical land bridge, which is why you have the canal that goes through that intercoastal canal. That was an important waypoint, and the British felt if they conquered that area, if they took that area, they could cut off this entire region and control it completely. Because Norfolk was, despite what Richmond's trying to still do today, Norfolk was, is and was the port of Virginia. And that was an important area to have control of, this port, because it connects so much. And of course, you couldn't go to North Carolina, in the northern part of North Carolina, because the Outer Banks area traversing that waterway was very treacherous to most ships. That's why they call it the ship's graveyard. And so Norfolk was the important access point. And that's why William Flora, what he did by running in and removing some of the planks from the bridge and being able, the only one who didn't run, he stood there with his weapon, which he had to keep reloading, fired at the troops 8 times while he was out in the open, so to speak. But he had the sense of the presence enough to do all of this, which held back the British forces, and it won the day for the Americans.
1: Wow. The book you keep referring to is The Negro in the American Revolution. It's by Benjamin Quarles. It's the 50th anniversary of the original that is out.
2: Yes,
1: out
3: and you
1: now.
3: Can pick one up in our gift shop.
1: There you go. See? Let's take another question from our audience.
4: Hi, I'm Devanna from Chesapeake. I really, really, first of all, love that you guys are having this show. And Dr. Nubia Alexander, you kind of went there to talk about black women, but I wonder if you could talk more about black women's participation, contribution to the fight for revolution. I know that, for instance, Lucy Terry's poem Bars Fight, right, kind of recounts some struggle for freedom. But in particular in this area, could we talk more about black women? I'm thinking about Abigail Adams said, don't forget the women, right? So could we talk more about the
2: yes.
4: women?
2: Okay. Yes.
1: Now, we got 15 minutes left in the show, you two.
2: All right,
1: I'm just saying.
2: So I'll make it quick.
1: And then I want to get Christy in there too, so go ahead, you start.
2: So this is an area, especially for Virginia history, that is wide open, that needs some researchers in it, because there are only some mentions. The one that's most intriguing to me are the huge number of black women who left with the British and are recorded in the 1782 lists of those who went to Halifax, Nova Scotia. Mm-hmm. And many of these women had children who went with them. They were, if they were with a man, they didn't list them as such. Occasionally you would see these family groups mentioned, but these women were laundresses, they were cooks, they were nurses and so forth. And sometimes they didn't name exactly what skill they may have had or what job they had. But these women had to have done something to support the British forces. And not much is said, but we know that there are references to a lot of black women giving intel to the American side or to the British side about what was happening, because they were looking at their families and protecting their families. And I always think about, up in Massachusetts, we had Maubet, who, at the end of the American Revolution said, well, wait a minute, Massachusetts, and this woman was enslaved. And she filed a lawsuit against Massachusetts saying, we fought a war to basically have our independence for freedom, and yet I'm still being held in bondage. And the Massachusetts Supreme Court agreed with her and freed all the enslaved people because of her efforts. And it seems like there were some black women in Virginia who may have been involved in helping to provide a lot of support for these soldiers who were coming in, like the Rhode Island first that came down, that had 2/3 of the troops were black from Rhode Island coming to fight in these wars here, as well as thousands who served in the 1st and 2nd Virginia regiments that became part of the Continental Army. So there seems to be some information that says they supported them with their skills as well as spies.
1: Yes. Okay, we'll go have a question over here.
5: So my yes-no question is, are Woodville, Rosenwald, and Bray schools connected in any ways other than obviously they were for black children?
2: Connected to the American connected Revolution?
5: Connected to each other.
3: No.
1: Oh.
5: Okay.
3: That's no, they were different enterprises.
5: Okay. Thank you.
3: With
5: but
3: the
5: for
3: same
5: the same purpose.
3: Yes.
5: And for the same reasons that you mentioned.
3: Yep.
5: And I also have a commercial, because in Gloucester, We now have the Civil War. Why do I always say the Civil War? The Civil Rights Trail.
3: Yes.
5: And a wonderful history museum. If you come, you can get a brochure and go visit them yourselves. It's really
0: okay.
5: Cool.
1: Thank you so much.
3: Thank you.
1: Thank you. There's all kinds of history here. Do we have another?
3: Yeah.
1: Okay.
3: Coming right there.
1: I think someone's coming out. Yes.
6: Yes. I often heard the slaves were the economy for this nation. And I'm going to ask a question. Ms. Coleman, did I hear you say one time on Barbara's show that in that era, 75% of the cotton in the world was created by the slaves? And after that answer, what do y'all think about reparations?
3: Okay.
1: Okay.
3: So, is that on the eve of the American Civil War, so on the 100 years later, there's about, right? On the eve of the American Civil War, 90% of the world's cotton was being produced in the American South.
7: That's incredible.
1: Yeah.
3: It's incorrect, somebody said?
1: It's incredible, she said.
3: Oh, incredible. Yeah, okay, I was going to say, wait a minute now. I know this one. Show me, because the materials that I've read on that one. Which was part of the reason why the Confederacy believed that the rest of the world would come and recognize them. And Britain was close to doing it. The Vatican was close to doing it, right? But they also had stockpiled cotton, and they, particularly England, had a backup plan. And that backup plan was three locations. Egypt. Mm. Y'all look like you're Egyptian cotton, don't you? Right? So the backup plan for the English was Egypt, China, and India.
1: Wow.
3: And so today, China produces, I think, more than 30 or 40% of the world's cotton is in China. Refined or fine cotton is still produced in India and Egypt. But that's to the answer to that question. Now, to the question of reparations, I will say that I'm of a mixed opinion about it. And when I say mixed opinion, I don't necessarily lean into the enslavement period. I would say that America's reparations piece really should probably begin with the 20th century denials. So the black soldiers who didn't get the GI bills, the black farmers who still have not gotten equity for their business loans, for their crops and things of that sort. And I'm actually a descendant of a black farmer who was chased off his land for demanding equal pay for his crops, right? Mm-hmm. That our family lost a portion of our lands in Dothan, Georgia, right? Mm-hmm. And so there are, I would say, the bank systems, the redlining. All of that is real easy, real detectable, very easy to track, very easy to trace where American policy, even... We even had the Fair Housing Act, right, that comes about. And, all of these things that were happening that were not, that black people did not have equal access to, even though their taxes, because black folks paid the same level of taxes, and they watched their monies for their taxes go to white schools while they had under-resourced black schools. Not underperforming, under-resourced. Right? And so for me, reparations looks like, let's just take a look at the past 100 years, for God's sake, and the families that were denied equal access and equal protection under the law and all of those things that the 13th, 14th, and 15th Amendment said should happen.
8: 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Please hold your calls.
1: We only have 3 minutes left.
3: Oh, goodness gracious.
1: So, but I got to talk to you about this because, first of all, I think that the celebration of America 250 means
3: yes,
1: all of
3: all
1: it.
3: Yes, all of it.
1: Yes. All of it. You were the historical consultant for The Gray House. If you have not seen The Gray House, it is on Prime. It is fantastic. Can you just talk a little bit about your experience with that? And I was looking, as I was looking it up, they were saying that it's a more of a memoir, not a memoir, but a tribute, I guess, as opposed to a documentary.
3: They said inspired by.
1: Inspired
3: by.
1: That's the word I was looking for,
3: because,
1: yes.
3: You know, it's a spy network, so they had to kind of make up stuff, right, in terms of what actually happened. But it is historically based on real women, and most of the characters in it were real people that were included. So, yeah, I served as consultant for Kevin Costner and Morgan Freeman and Laurie McCreary and Leslie Grief, who were the executive producers for the Gray House miniseries that's airing on Prime. And it was a four-year thing. It is the fourth television or film production that I have served as the historical consultant for. I did it for Ethan Hawke and The Good Lord Bird. I did it for, Lord have mercy, I did it for Harriet. With Disney, which I'm not real pleased about, but that's another story. As I tell people, they may pay me to be the consultant. It doesn't mean they have to listen. So anyway, yeah, Gray House, if you have an opportunity, by all means. It was a four-year project, and in that one, I was involved in script rewrites for years, on-set stuff, taking them to museums and collections so they could try to get the clothes right, the costuming right, took them to real places that they could photograph that they tried to recreate in Romania where it was shot. So it was an extraordinary adventure, and again, thank you for that.
1: I tell you, when I saw the credits, I was just screaming.
2: I know her!
3: Yeah, I was really quiet about it up until it was like a week, 2 weeks before airing, because I was under non-disclosure. So,
1: gotcha.
3: So yeah.
1: All right, we have less than a minute.
3: Y'all, less than a minute.
1: I need one thing you want people to think about as they go through this whole celebration, commemoration this year. Just one thing you want them to think about, Cassandra.
2: Please think about the fact that we are still grappling with our past. And so when you see this commemoration, focus on what's left out and hopefully advocate that we stop with our false narrative, that we really, I don't like to say inclusive history, that we tell the truth. That we tell the truth about our past.
1: Dr. Cassandra Newby Alexander, thank you so much for being with us today. And Chrissy, you got the last 20 seconds or
3: last
1: so, 25
3: I
1: seconds.
3: I promise I won't take 20 seconds. So I would say I would simply say that American history belongs to all of us and all of its shades and all of its, and we do ourselves a disservice when we don't look at the completeness of what that narrative history tells us. Because there is often cause and effect. There is often influence that leads to decision making. And if you're leaving those pieces out, you know, you're missing the catalysts.
1: Chrissy Coleman with the Jamestown-Yorktown Foundation. And audience, we hope that you've enjoyed this special edition of Another View. 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Lisa Godley is our show producer. Jordan Christie and Victor Bowen are the audio engineers for this on-location broadcast. And Dr. Barry Graham monitored the program from our studios at WHRO Public Media. I'm Barbara Ham Lee. 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

0: Welcome to Sports in America. I'm David Green. The Chicago Bears have high hopes for a deep playoff run this season, but will quarterback Caleb Williams' hamstring injury put a damper on the team's promising season? We're sitting down with Kevin Fishbane, a senior writer at The Athletic who covers the Bears, to check on one of the highest ceiling teams in the league. And then we're going to talk about something many athletes don't dare to consider: quitting. An elite athlete is trained never to give up under any circumstances. That mentality sounds great and all, especially when it's your team that refuses to back down, but it doesn't leave very much room for an athlete to be human. This summer, ultra-distance cyclist Lael Wilcox wanted to become the fastest person to cycle around the world, but early on in her effort, an historic heat wave in Europe made it unsafe for her to keep going. How did Lael make the tough decision to stop, and what good came from it? That is coming up on Sports in America.
1: Live from NPR News, I'm Lakshmi Singh. Journalists from MS Now, CNN, and Politico are being allowed back into the White House after the Secret Service barred them from entry this morning in contradiction of a federal court order. The outlets then asked the judge to immediately intervene. According to details of a court filing from the director of White House press operations, the outlets revoked credentials, including badges confiscated today, were again accessible by 10 this morning. Last week, President Trump banned CNN, Politico, and MS Now from the White House over their unfavorable coverage of him. The Justice Department also cited national security concerns. Jamil Jaffer is a lawyer and director of the Knight First Amendment Institute at Columbia University. He spoke to NPR's Here and Now about the implications of Trump's actions.
2: The ultimate injury here is not to the news organizations, it's to the public. You know, the reason these news organizations have this special access is so that they can serve as proxies for the public, so that they can, you know, get us the information we need to evaluate government decisions and government conduct. And when the president attacks the press pool in this way, yes, it affects CNN and Politico and MS Now, but much more importantly, it affects our ability to get independent reporting about the government.
1: The standoff is unfolding during Chinese President Xi Jinping's state visit to the U.S. NPR's Deepa Shivaram is covering that story.
3: Xi and his wife arrived at the White House and were greeted by President Trump and First Lady Melania Trump. In his remarks, Trump said he and Xi have met all over the world since Trump first became president in 2017. They last met in Busan, Korea, about a year ago. But today's meeting marks the first time the two have ever met at the White House. Xi also spoke and said his visit was about expanding cooperation between the U.S. and China and to, quote, carry on our friendship. He said the U.S. and China should ramp up communication and said competition should be a healthy one without conflict. The visit comes at a critical time for both leaders, and issues like the Iran war, rare earths, and Taiwan are expected to be discussed during the meetings today. Deepa Shivaram, NPR News, The White House.
1: Israeli Prime Minister Benjamin Netanyahu addresses the UN General Assembly this afternoon. NPR's Michelle Kellerman reports a Palestinian Authority president spoke via video.
4: For a second year in a row, the Trump administration denied a visa for Palestinian Authority President Mahmoud Abbas, accusing him of glorifying terrorism. Abbas, speaking via video and through an interpreter, says he rejects terrorism and seeks a democratic, non-militarized Palestinian state.
5: Saving the solution begins with preserving the land on which the Palestinian state is to be established and protecting the people who live on it.
4: Many countries here have raised alarms about Israeli moves to annex parts of the West Bank after a brutal war in Gaza, which started after Hamas attacked Israel on October 7th, 2023.
1: That's Michelle Kellerman. It's NPR. The Trump administration is pushing a ceasefire between Russia and Ukraine on targeting energy infrastructure. Ukraine's President Volodymyr Zelensky addressed the UN General Assembly yesterday and has been proposing the same because President Trump's been unhappy with Ukraine's strikes on Russian oil and gas facilities and impact on diesel prices. An advisory panel to the Food and Drug Administration is recommending the FDA approve a blood test used to detect multiple forms of cancer. NPR's Yuki Noguchi has details.
6: The Galleri blood test made by the company Grail says its device can screen for up to 50 cancers using a single blood draw for those patients 50 and over. As Michelle Tarver, head of the FDA's Center for Devices and Radiological Health, said,
7: the concept of blood-based multi-cancer detection tests, such as the one being discussed today, represents a genuinely promising opportunity. Access to the right diagnostic test at the right time can be truly transformative. However, at the same time, technologies with this kind of reach and novelty demand careful, rigorous evaluation.
6: The test's already on the market, but FDA approval would allow Medicare to cover its cost. Yuki Noguchi, NPR News.
1: Australian Prime Minister Anthony Albanese says OpenAI informed his government of an artificial intelligence website breach roughly 3 months after it happened. He says it had access to public and non-public files. It's NPR News.
8: 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This is NPR.
0: Hey, everybody. Welcome to Sports in America. I am chatting with Kevin Fishbane. He's a senior writer at The Athletic, and we are here to talk about football this week. But here's the reality for a sports fan. Sometimes you get on the line with someone and you see what's behind them and you feel this incredible sense of jealousy. And I'm looking at a Chicago Cubs pennant behind you, Kevin, and you're probably getting excited for the baseball playoffs, which as a Pittsburgh Pirates fan, I just have to sit here in misery wondering what that's like. What is that like? What is it like to get excited for the postseason in baseball?
9: Well, the life of a fan can be fickle because I was at the Cubs game on Tuesday night and it was a great atmosphere and a miserable loss. And then you for a second lose the reminder of how fun it can be.
0: Don't lose it. You're going to have fun. Don't lose it. You could be me. You could.
9: And in Chicago, it looks like we're going to have both teams in the playoffs, which has been pretty cool. I should note that pennant that you pointed out, it says Cubs 1984 World Series. Baseball yeah. fans know the Cubs did not make the 1984 World Series. So that's one of those pennants that was probably made and thrown to the side.
0: That's probably worth a lot of money or no money at all. I don't know. Are things that have mistakes, are they worth money in sports? I can't remember.
9: Yeah, I don't know. Somebody left it on the gift table at my wedding. And
0: that's amazing.
9: I thought it'd be a fun thing to throw on the backdrop.
0: That's fantastic. Okay, well, good luck to the Cubs and White Sox, both looking like they're going to the postseason. But I want to talk about football and more misery for a few fan bases. We watched in week two three young quarterbacks suffer injuries. Caleb Williams with the Chicago Bears, Jaden Daniels with the Washington Commanders, and then Jackson Dart with the New York Giants. I don't know. There was some reminder in watching all three of those replays of just how fragile this all is for star players, for young players who are trying to build their careers, for fan bases. How did you react to all that?
9: Yeah, your season, blink of an eye, it's gone sometimes. And the Bears are the fortunate ones, it looks like right now, that Caleb Williams is only going to be out for a few weeks. But sitting in the press box that day, I've been there for every snap of Caleb Williams' NFL career, and he's been sacked a lot. He has been broken in half, it looks like, and he always gets up, and he always takes the next snap. So to see him kind of writhing on the ground in that moment where he was 4 yards away from taking the lead, an entire hush went over the stadium. I should also know, it rained the entire game. And the fans were still out there. They sat in the rain for 3+ hours. And they'd finally gotten excited. And then for him to go down like that, it would, everyone's sitting there being like, our season could be over, just like that. This whole, is it a week earlier, we were talking about how Caleb Williams could be an MVP candidate after they scored 59 points. And now suddenly the worry was he might be out for the year.
0: Yeah. What's the latest? I mean, it looks like it's not the worst news, right?
9: Yeah, so on Monday, Ben Johnson, the head coach, said it's a week to week. There was a report that said he could even play Monday. He's not going to practice this week, it would be shocking if he played Monday night. But the thing with Caleb Williams is you can't really put a timeline on him. He's just very tough. He's going to have a lot of different opinions and get, I mean, he's the type of guy that's going to make sure he's working on the hamstring 24/7 so he can get back as soon as possible. Now, it's really early in the season, so I think the Bears are going to try to probably want to be a little judicial with when he gets back out there. But it does seem like, you know, he might miss anywhere from maybe 1 to 2, 3, maybe 4 games, but way, way better timeline than it looked like as he got carted off.
0: Which is good news, hopefully, for him and for Bears fans. But I can't imagine what New York Giants fans are going through right now. Similar thing. They had a great looking week one. Their young quarterback, Jackson Dart, was also in the conversation for, you know, could he be one of the great quarterbacks this year? And then week two, just an injury that it wasn't clear how bad it was in the beginning. But the reports out of New York are that, I mean, he could need surgery and miss the entire season, which is, I mean, this is a fan base that's just been starving to get back to glory. And this young kid was sort of at the center of it.
9: Yeah, and that was kind of the opposite of the Caleb Williams situation, where the early reports were that it was maybe just an MCL. It's easy for me to say just an MCL, but those are, you know, could be 4 to 6 weeks. And then, so Giant fans at that point have hope. But yeah, for only the, it's just in week two to see your whole season. And, you know, luckily, the medical world, the advancements, I mean, these guys can come back and have incredible careers. Tom Brady missed an entire season and went on to win several more Super Bowls. You know, it's kind of a blip, and we tend to, you find yourself when you cover football to talk about injuries somewhat flippantly because you know they're going to be back. But with that one, Giants fans watched what happened when Jameis Winston came in the game, and that's a normal backup situation. A lot of times, the young quarterback has a veteran journeyman backup, and you just know there's a ceiling. You just know that Jameis Winston's only going to be able to do so much. The Bears, fortunately, have a little bit of a better situation where they have this guy, Tyson Bagent, who's their backup, who there's a lot of intrigue about him, you know, that he could at least be something, somebody, and you don't know. With Jameis Winston, everyone's seen what his ceiling is in the NFL. People know what he is. And so if you're a Giants fan, you kind of know that you can really only go so far. And to go from after week one thinking the Giants are back, they got the new coach, and they finally got the quarterback to this, it's like you have to almost throw a season away. And for a lot of the players in the team, NFL careers are short.
0: Yeah.
9: You know, if you're a player on a one-year deal, you're in a contract year, like, you know, it might be a throwaway season for fans, but you still got 15 games to get through. It's a brutal, brutal sport. And it's just so unfortunate to see these young guys go down this early.
0: I was thinking about, like, how to tell fans in these cities that all is not lost, even if you lose your quarterback for a long period of time. I mean, Nick Foles is probably the big example. He came in as the backup for Carson Wentz when the Philadelphia Eagles, I mean, took the Eagles to their first Super Bowl win in franchise history. So you can never tell what's next, even though the kind of heartache feels deep when you watch your young star go down like that.
9: Yeah, and there are a few other stories like that where at least a backup, you know, gets a team competitive. You know, I go back to when Brady went down. Matt Castle, I mean, they had a pretty good year. They missed the playoffs, but a lot of seasons that team would have made the playoffs. So you need to have a really good defense. You need to have a really good run game. You need to have a really good coaching staff. You need to just kind of take all the pressure off the quarterback and hope that he's not going to turn the ball over. And your whole game plan change, your whole perspective changes, and it's difficult. But yeah, we've seen teams do it. You know, we've seen backup quarterbacks have this incredible run. You know, there's a phrase in Chicago that has kind of been retired since Caleb Williams got here, but the phrase has been, the most loved quarterback in Chicago is the backup. And that was something that was uttered for years because people had so many issues with the starter. Mm. And you just always wanted to see what the backup could do because you'd be frustrated that the starter wasn't doing it. And so, that, you know, I remember a few years ago, I talked to about 10 former Bears backup quarterbacks about kind of what it was like to be in that role. And it's kind of like, it's kind of exciting that fans are excited about you, but then you get in the game and sometimes it's like, oh, that's why you're the backup.
0: Yeah.
9: So there is always that kind of, you don't know what's behind door number two, but for some of these guys, we kind of have enough tape. You know, you go to Washington, Marcus Mariota, again, there are a few backups who are better than Marcus Mariota and more experienced, and Mariota's done some nice things in the league. But again, when you're Marcus Mariota, like there's a reason you're a backup at this point. And so like he can help keep them afloat for a long time because he knows what he's doing out there. But yeah, it's a challenging thing. So, you know, like one of the beauties of the NFL is hope. Like the NFL is structured in a way that like so many fan bases can create hope because of the parity and the way the salary cap is and the schedules that teams can come out of nowhere. But a lot of that hope relies on your quarterback.
0: Yeah.
9: And it's hard to have that hope when it's a quarterback who's been in the league for 10 years and you kind of already know what he's all about.
0: I do wonder, do you think we've learned any lessons about training and conditioning in the preseason from watching these three young quarterbacks go down? You know, there was so much talk of coaches deciding like to just to really limit play for especially their key players. But I'm wondering if maybe some of these guys should have played a little more to get into shape.
9: Yeah, it's so difficult because I think obviously you go back to the era of the two-a-days when these teams practiced literally two full practices a day in the summer.
0: Right. Grueling, but like at least you were getting your body kind of in shape.
9: And injuries were not at the level they are now. And, you know, on the flip side, we have so much more information. You know, there's all these medical professionals and scientists and doctors and people who do all this research on what the ramp up should be, what the proper way to practice and the time. And then the players, obviously, there's the collective bargaining element of it because the players are always going to try to collectively bargain for less practice time because they don't want to have to practice more. And the owners will go ahead and take that if it means more games, more revenue. But within the rules, to your point, there are ways to do it. And there are ways to get more preseason reps and have a more physical practice. I know, again, me being in Chicago, I've watched Ben Johnson. They have a very, very physical training camp. With that said, they've had a bunch of injuries. So it's the correlation is tough. It's tough to find that happy medium. I mean, the fact of the matter is it's football. And these guys, I mean, Caleb Williams is a perfect example. I mean, it was just a freak thing. He's just sprinting like he had already done 15 times this season, and his hamstring just gets pulled as he's trying to stride away from a defender. And these things are just, again, it's just brutal because it's really, really hard to predict when these things will occur.
0: Bears' last Super Bowl win, what, more than 30 years ago? Do I have my math right?
9: 1985, the 1985 season. So January of 86.
0: Wow. 40 years ago. What would it mean for this fan base to get back there?
9: Well, it's been 40 years and every single member of that team can still drink for free in the city of Chicago. I mean, those guys.
0: So that's incentive to not have them win again. They should just keep that like free drinking thing going.
9: Yeah. They're, you know, it's those guys are celebrities. And this is, you know, look, everybody here loves the Cubs. They had the 90s Bulls. The Blackhawks had their run. But this is first and foremost a Bears town, well above anything. I can't even imagine, like, as a writer, I should be able to put into words what it would be like, but I can't. It would be mayhem in this city. I mean, everybody on the team would be a hero for life. And the quarterback of that team, there would be statues of him everywhere. I mean, it would be an incredible thing because, again, this city talks about the 85 Bears all the time. And it was 40 years ago. I was not alive for it. It's just this thing. And the Bears, they got there once. They got to the Super Bowl in the 06 season, lost to Peyton Manning. But, yeah, right now, Bears fans are so thrilled they finally have a quarterback and a head coach they believe in. And I think, especially considering Caleb's injury, I think next year is a big year to circle. Like they can continue to make progress this year. And if they can bulk up the defense, I think 2027 is probably the year when you consider the salary cap and Caleb Williams is going to need a new contract at some point. Like that's kind of the season that you might want to put all your eggs in that basket and just see. But it really speaks to how amazing it is that the Chiefs did what they did with Patrick Mahomes and what the Patriots did with Belichick and Brady. It is so hard in this league, and Bears fans have waited a really long time. It would be, I mean, the city would shut down for a week probably if they ever won the Super Bowl again.
0: Kevin and I were talking about the pain of quarterback injuries, with season suddenly hanging in the balance, and the heartbreak that you can feel. The conversation we're about to listen to, I had with Lael Wilcox, different sport. She's an endurance cyclist, but had to make a decision, not because of injury, but because of heat, to stop. And stopping is one of the hardest decisions, I think, that an elite athlete has to make, and one that they just never even want to contemplate, the idea of quitting. But she learned a lot from it. So we're going to hear that conversation coming up. But first, Kevin Fishbane, senior writer at The Athletic. He hosts the podcast Breaking In with Kevin Fishbane. Kevin, great talking to you. Thanks so much.
9: Yeah, thanks so much for having me.
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0: Hey, everybody. Welcome back to Sports in America. And today, we're going to talk about something that's pretty taboo in the world of sports, quitting. It's something many athletes don't even dare to think about. Especially in professional or elite sports, quitting is basically sacrilegious. It's just not what you do. You push your body to the absolute end of your rope until you achieve success. End of story. That mentality sounds great and all, especially when it's your team refusing to back down, but it doesn't leave very much room for an athlete to be human. Lael Wilcox had to admit this very thing to herself earlier this summer. That she's human. Lael is a long-distance cyclist, and a really good one, by the way. She set the women's record in a 3,000-mile race called the Tour Divide in 2015. Then, the next year, she won the Trans Am. That's a race from Oregon to Virginia that spans more than 4,000 miles, becoming the first American and the first woman to win the race overall. And because apparently 4,000 miles on a bicycle is not long enough, well, Lael went on to set the women's Guinness World Record for the fastest circumnavigation of the globe, riding 18,125 miles in just over 108 days. This summer, she wanted to take that around the world record yet another step further and beat the men's record for biking the globe as well. That means she would be not just the fastest woman to do it, but the fastest person overall. Then, about 2 weeks into her all-out effort to bike around the world, Lael quit.
21: I mean, they were worried I was going to have a heart attack and die out there. And I felt like almost responsible to ride until I passed out.
0: Fueled by the changing climate, an historic heat wave hit Europe earlier this summer, right when Lael started to cycle through the continent.
22: Well, the heat wave has been nothing short of scary. In Italy, it got to 36.9 degrees Celsius. 16 cities there have been issued with red alerts.
0: After weeks of suffering from heat strokes, strapping ice to her chest, and shaving her head, and still biking 14 hours a day, Lael had no choice but to prioritize her health and pull out of her around-the-world attempt. Look, no athlete wants to give up any competition, but since Lael had to, she's learned a lot from it.
21: Sometimes when things don't work out, we just keep going back to it because we're trying to prove it to other people that we're capable. And in fact, that's not that motivating.
0: Today on Sports in America, what it feels like when an athlete is pushed to the point of quitting and what good can come out of it. Yeah, I know. I normally, out of respect, never bring up someone's appearance, like in an interview, but I can't not notice your buzzed haircut. I think you shaved your head as part of, you know, just trying to to maximize your chances of setting this record in this around the world race, right?
21: And I'm so glad I did.
0: Yeah.
21: Because it's so good for the heat. You know, because I have this long hair and it's just like, I mean, that's like a layer on your neck. I shaved my head in May, just before I started this around the world, but it wasn't for heat. It was because then I realized, oh, I'd save 10 minutes a day not washing it or brushing it.
0: Oh, so it wasn't like aerodynamics. It was like
21: time saving.
0: It was not time saving. Okay.
21: Yeah. Interesting. And then, I mean, my wife was like, don't do that. It'll look terrible. And then now I'm like, I like it, you know? And well, the problem is, I mean, even if I do want to grow it out, then it's going to be like this grow out phase, you know? So short for now, but for the heat, it's been amazing.

0: Saving. Okay, interesting.
1: Yeah. And then, I mean, my wife was like, don't do that. It'll look terrible. And then now I'm like, I like it, you know? And well, the problem is, I mean, even if I do want to grow it out, then it's going to be like this grow out phase, you know? So short for now, but for the heat, it's been amazing.
0: Is it a reminder of the race and sort of the really hard decision and the amount of work that you put into winning?
1: There's so many reminders daily because it's like they made me this special bike with the special paint job with the full route on it. I shaved my head. I mean, like, I'm just like somebody, you know, exposure that helps me with lights made like an engraved light. Like, I have all this really, really special kind of custom gear. And then I'm like, and I didn't even do it. I just like, ugh. You know, you feel like you're letting everybody down with this stuff. So fortunately, all my partners have just been really supportive. They're like, we're amazed you made it as far as you did and kept on pace for that long. Because it was really pretty unbearable, you know. And then they said it's good that I stopped.
0: Maybe you've never considered riding a bicycle around the entire planet or shaving your head to save time to do it. In fact, you might be wondering how someone would even do that, given the giant oceans in the middle of the planet. Well, here's a little background on how this whole thing works. To set an official Guinness World Record for circumnavigating the world by bicycle, the rider has to cover at least 18,000 miles entirely on two wheels. They have to start and finish in the exact same location, and they have to ride in one continuous direction the whole time, either east to west or west to east. They can use planes or ferries to get across bodies of water, but that counts toward their total time. And fascinatingly, the cyclist has to pass through two locations that could be connected by a straight line through the center of the Earth. A lot of rules here. Well, in Lael's case, she was planning to do that by passing through Madrid, Spain, and Wellington, New Zealand. The first time Lael cycled around the world, she broke the women's record by finishing in 108 days. To beat the men's record as well, she would have to shave off about a month from that time. This was a pretty ambitious goal, one that required a staff to support her.
1: This around the world ride, it was my first supported ride. So that means I added a team with a vehicle. And then that just made me feel like, well, I better do it for these guys. Because they're basically, you know, there are five or six of them just living for me. And I'd never had that before. Most of my races are self-supported, or even the first time I rode around the world and set the women's record, it was me and my wife, and she was just taking photos, and I was buying food, and then we'd meet at night to have dinner and record a podcast and sleep, and then I'd go do it again. But that felt like, oh, well, every day I'm just taking care of myself. I make my own decisions, and so I'm only letting myself down instead of others, you know? So then, even with this ride this summer, it was just, I was out there for 14 days. The plan was 78, and 12 out of the 14 days were headwind.
0: God,
1: That's just, I mean,
0: it
1: and I,
0: seems
1: the whole
0: unfair.
1: reason I planned it to ride east was because it's supposed to be a tailwind.
0: When Lael started her second attempt to cycle around the world, she started in Chicago. She planned to head north through Wisconsin and then east through Canada. She would board the first of six total flights on her journey, this time to Lisbon, Portugal, and then she would bike more than 3,500 miles across Europe to Turkey. Then comes the Middle East, then Southeast Asia, then Australia, then New Zealand, then Alaska, through Canada and back to Chicago. I mean, no big deal, right?
1: And then the first 8 days were in starting in Chicago and then going into like the eastern provinces in Canada. And that was all new. So that was really cool. But it was like headwind and then really cold, rained most days. One day was torrential rain from 6 a.m. to 6 p.m. And I
0: Oh,
1: was like,
0: just
1: oh, because
0: drenched the whole day, I would
1: the
0: imagine.
1: thing about this is it's like you're not even racing anybody, you're just racing the clock. But I mean, I still, even then, you think, well, it'll come around, you know, in a couple of weeks, I'll have a tailwind, everything will be perfect. I love Europe, you know, I'm going there. And then I get to Europe, and it was like their biggest heat wave in 80 years. And I was like, I was so looking forward to getting out of the cold. And then it was
0: Then you're like, I wish I had that cold again.
1: I was just dying in the heat. I mean, I was like trying new things, you know, and also like, you know, my crew were just basically my friends, and none of us knew what to do. You know, first they're packing plastic bags full of ice and I'm just wearing them everywhere. And then someone wrote us a message and said, you should really get like pantyhose because then it'll melt on me. So we started doing
0: Oh.
1: that, and that actually really helped. But it Yeah.

0: No, it just wasn't enough.
1: The biggest barrier that Leo faced was by far the heat. Leo landed in Portugal on June 16th, 2026 to begin her journey through Europe. Just 9 days later, hot air from the Sahara Desert traveled to Europe, causing a severe heat wave. Seriously, this heat was no joke. June 2026 was the second warmest June that Europe had ever experienced, with temperatures surpassing 100 degrees Fahrenheit in several countries. Meanwhile, in these conditions, Leo was trying to cycle more than 200 miles each day.
2: You know, I know that you were facing heat exhaustion. Mm-hmm. Like, what was that feeling like in the moments when you just realized you couldn't do it anymore?
0: I mean, it took me a while to even kind of wrap my head around what was happening to me. I think it was 6 days in extreme heat, and I would ride, my goal was to ride 16 hours a day. I was riding more like 14 because I'd have to take breaks to get in the shade and cool down. But the things that were happening were I was just, like, my skin felt like it was on fire. Hmm. I felt like I was going to throw up all the time. And then eventually I was throwing up. But I have pretty bad asthma and acid reflux. So I just kind of said, oh, that's that. But it would always hit like in the middle of the day. And then it started coming on in the mornings too, and kind of a pounding head, like really bad headaches midday. The problem with heat exhaustion is that you can't recover unless you stop exposing yourself, because it's cumulative. And, you know, I learned this as I was going. I didn't even know before. So, and then eventually, I mean, so I had this team and I just trusted them to kind of make broad decisions, like, where are we going to sleep tonight? You know, and then I think day six of the heat wave, or maybe seven, you know, my team just asked me to stop, and they're just crying. And they're like, you can't do this anymore. I mean, they were worried I was going to have a heart attack and die out there. And I felt like almost responsible to ride until I passed out. And then, I mean, that's not healthy, but I just, first of all, didn't want to let my wife down, didn't want to let my team down. You know, this is the biggest project of my life. I'd raised the most money. I'd put the most effort in. I was like, there's got to be a way out of this. And then the real problem was it was this heat dome from North Africa. And it was like traveling my same distance per day at my same pace. Mm. So then I was like, oh, I can't ride out of it. I mean, maybe I could have taken like, you know, 3 days off, but then I'm out of record contention. And that was the whole point of this, was to go after this men's overall record. And then I was like, well, I'm not just doing it just to do the ride, because I did that 2 years ago. Mm. You know, so then I was like, eh.
2: You know, I'm struck that it was your wife and the team telling you that you had to stop, because I feel like this is not the first time that I've heard an elite athlete say that you need to have people surrounding you who are like protecting you from yourself in a way. Yeah. Like that you were never going to make that decision on your own, and you needed people who you love and trust to
0: totally
2: say that it was time. Is that kind of what happened?
0: Exactly. I mean, and then, you know, I didn't fight them. Because I was like, it's not worth it. You know, if my team doesn't think this is a good decision, I trust them. You know, because I didn't have a lot of self-awareness in this. I was like, the goal is this, trying to do this. And I mean, even if like I was feeling pretty awful, and every day I would think today might be my last day, I still was enjoying a lot of it. Because I was learning so much, and I invited people to ride with me so they would show up. But then, I mean, not many came in Europe because it was so hot. And the ones that did, I would just see them over the course of like 3-4 hours, just sunburnt skin, you know, just faces like melting. And I thought, oh, they're really having a hard time. And then, of course, I probably looked exactly the same.
2: Like, oh, that's happening to my skin too. That's not just these people who are riding.
0: Totally.
2: With me.
0: Yeah. I mean, it was just intense. In France, they were shutting everything down. Like, people weren't going outside. No one was driving. I was like riding in the afternoon just alone. You know, they closed schools, they canceled graduation.
2: Oh, that's such an eerie image. Like, you're just the only sort of human in the outdoors facing these elements, biking as best you can. I wonder, like, do you have a different relationship with heat now, since this is the sort of natural force that that took you down, at least in this race?
0: The problem is I can't get away from it. So, you know, I quit the Around the World, and then I was like, oh, great, I'll race in Ireland. It's always rainy there. And then it was their biggest heat wave in 40 years, and it didn't rain for 14 days straight, and it was hot, you know. And then I realized, I think day 5 or 6 of that race, that I really wasn't recovered, because like in the middle of the afternoon, I just feel like, wow, I'm just losing my mind. I guess it's made me more empathetic in general to like, first, like, I mean, of course, people like directly experiencing it through the day outside, workers, anybody walking around, but also people living in it, because it's like, where do they go? They can't just leave. You know, that's where their home is, and that's where they operate. And I mean, of all the world experiencing climate change, I think Europe's just heating up the fastest, and it's scary to see for sure.
2: I watched your Instagram video that was so raw, it felt like, in the moment. I felt like you were laughing and crying all at once, which I don't know, just getting to know you a little bit, that feels like very much your personality in some ways.
0: I mean, it's kind of a miracle I haven't just passed out.
3: Yeah.
4: We're so proud of you.
3: Yeah.
4: I just hope you know that. Because you're f***ing awesome. You're f***ing the Wilcox.
0: I've never tried so hard.
3: I know.
4: You did so good. You did so good, and we're so proud of you.
0: I've never tried so hard.
2: Like trying to make the best of something, but clearly wrestling. Like, take me to that moment as we're watching and listening to you confront the decision.
0: I mean, this is so great because it's like my wife is a photojournalist. So then, but then it's great because I'm comfortable around her. So I, you know, I'm not overthinking what I'm expressing. And then she's basically like, you have to talk about this a little bit. So then I just kind of go off. And I mean, my biggest thing was apologizing to her because she believed in this project more than I did. The problem is, she's like, well, if you don't do this, you're not achieving your full potential. And then even like weeks after I stopped, she's like, we have to try again, and trying to figure out how we could do that. Because we learned so much. First of all, I didn't have enough budget. I didn't have enough crew. But then my big thing is, I can't control the weather, and I don't know if it's stable enough, you know, to even attempt these kinds of things anymore. Or you'd have to get really lucky, first of all, to string together almost 80 days. And you'd have to have, you know, a team of basically scientists to kind of predict how it might go. And that's tough. But also, I'm like, you know, I had to stop that one, but there's always another bike ride. And the main thing is, even doing this stuff, I still love riding my bike. I love being outside. I love meeting people. I love learning about these places. And I care much more about them from seeing them and like physically kind of experiencing them. So I'm not over that, but I just, you know, I mean, I love having this big goal, but I just like, well, I don't want to try again and then just be stopped by the weather again. You know, if the goal is just time.
2: Yeah.
0: Instead of, and I even struggled with this going into it, because I was like, well, the goal is not really experience based necessarily, because I've done it before. It's really about, like, I think I would enjoy it, but it's really about just getting that time. And then it's just so hard to even like think I can do it. You know, this was the most humbling ride of my life.
2: Yeah.
0: Every single day, I was like, it doesn't matter how fit I am or how strong I am or determined. It's like these things are very much out of my control. Like, you know, the wind in my face and the heat. And, but I mean, I think more than anything, it's good to share this stuff because it makes people realize like these things are really happening.
2: It was very relatable. Like, it was very, I mean, you know, not relatable in that I understand what it would be like to bike at such an elite level, but just the human experience of facing a decision about something that you've worked so hard on and don't want to disappoint people and having to just face it.
0: Yeah. I mean, and that's good because I think everybody encounters these things. And you know, the thing people like to tell me is, well, you learn so much when you fail than when you succeed, which is true, but it doesn't make it fun.
2: No.
0: You know, I mean, it's hard, you know? And then you're like, well, what now? What do I do? Do I need to try again? Or, you know, and then I think just giving myself some breathing room just to do some other things and focus on having fun. Like, and for me, fun is still challenging myself, but it doesn't have to be like the biggest goal, you know, for it to be good.
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1: Welcome back to Sports in America, and here's more from our conversation with Lael Wilcox, an ultra-distance cyclist who holds the women's record for the fastest circumnavigation of the globe by bicycle.
2: I know there was this race in 2016. That was the Trans Am, right? From Oregon to Virginia. That is seen as a big moment, not just for you, but for women in cycling as a whole. Tell me about that race and how we should interpret what you accomplished.
0: I mean, this was so the Trans Am goes from Oregon to Virginia. It's on Adventure Cycling's Trans America route. That was the touring route was made in 1976. So I got to actually ride it for the 40th year of the route. And this was like a big start for people traveling by bike in the U.S. And then I actually entered the race because I had had a failure the previous fall where I had to quit this ride on the Arizona Trail. And then I was like, you know what? I'm going to race the Trans Am. I'm going to win overall, and I'm going to set the fastest time, which was super audacious. I was not used to riding on the road. And then I show up and I'm like, I have to win. And then I was not. I was in like fifth place by like 5 days in. And I was like, I have to win this race. Like, there's no other option. You know, I coming off a failure. And I said I was going to do this thing. So then I just kept working and kept chipping away. And I mean, the race in the end, it took 18 days. And it was like 18 days of just trying the hardest I could, trying to chase these people down. And then about halfway, I was riding with another guy, and there was only one guy ahead of us into Kansas. And then basically we were like, you know, trying to catch him. And he got scared because he's like, oh no, this woman's gonna catch me. So he stopped sleeping. He'd only sleep for like an hour at a time.
2: Oh my God.
0: Which, I mean, you're out there for 2.5 weeks, like,
2: you gotta
0: I don't
2: sleep.
0: Know. You got to sleep.
2: You got to play
0: you
2: know, a long game.
0: Sleep some.
2: Yeah.
0: I was sleeping like 5 hours a night, which is not great, but it was like.
2: Still, you freaked him out so much that he just stopped sleeping to try and keep his
0: lead?
2: Yeah. Oh,
0: my and
2: God.
0: Then, so he's just taking cat naps, and little by little, I'm like catching him. And then I think about 3 days out, I was like, okay, I mean, the only way I'm going to catch this guy is if I start cutting sleep. So
2: oh,
0: then.
2: No.
0: 3 nights out, I sleep 3 hours, and then 2 nights out, 2 hours. And then the last night I slept, I think half an hour. And then I didn't know, I was just sleeping outside, like in a field basically, but I pop up to try to chase him down. Cause at this point he's like 10 miles ahead of me. And at one point he had a gap of like 150 miles. So I was like
2: You're
0: within range,
2: and
0: I was like, this is my chance. This is when I can get him. And then I didn't know that he had like stopped to take a nap at the same time. And then when he woke up, he was so disoriented, he started riding backwards.
2: Oh my God, that can happen? Like you just get on the road in the wrong... Oh, wow.
0: I've done this before. And this was also like, at this point, I didn't have a smartphone. I had like an old school GPS unit where it would change directions and it was kind of hard to read. So I did that in a race before too. And then I rode backwards for an hour and then realized I was in the same town where I'd passed through.
2: It must be devastating. God.
0: You're just like, I mean, you just have to laugh because you're like, well, I got to turn around and just go do it again.
2: Yeah. I mean, that's one reaction. I'm impressed that you can laugh at it. That would drive me insane.
0: You also have to let this stuff go. I mean, how many hours are you out there? So many. So it's like, you always make some mistakes.
2: So this guy went the wrong direction and started eating away at his lead over you.
0: We like collided basically. He came back towards me. So he comes back towards me and I'd never seen him because he'd always been ahead of me. So I was like, who is this? And I'm already a bit out of my mind because I hadn't been sleeping much either. But he like sees me and then he flips around and he starts riding next to me. And I was like, is this like a fan or who is this guy? Because like people would come out to see me, but usually they'd say hello or
2: did he realize who you were?
0: Yes. I mean, somehow he knew.
2: Wow.
0: So then he turns around, he's riding next to me, and I turn to him and I see he's like, you know, he's pretty dirty like I am. He's got the bags on his bike. He looks pretty tired. And I just turned to him and I was like, what's your name? And he's like, Stefan. And then I was like, that's the guy. This is the guy I've been chasing for 17 and a half days. And then I just took off.
2: No more pleasantries. You're just like, I'm locked in now.
0: I'm going. And we still had like, I don't know, 150 miles to go. I mean, like, there's no way I could like maintain that pace. But I was like, I'm going. This is it. You know, and somehow, I mean, I must have had adrenaline from just actually seeing this guy, you know. And then I'm like going and he's getting level with me and we're just riding both full out for like 20 miles. And then the thing is, you're navigating yourself. The course isn't marked. So I make a wrong turn and I'm like ahead of him and I go to the right and he calls out, it's to the left.
2: Oh,
0: so then I come
2: you.
0: Back around. Yeah, I mean, that was nice,
2: but
0: I would have noticed too.
2: Yeah.
0: But then because he like helped me, I was like, when I came back, he said, let's talk. And I was like, okay, like, you know, let's talk. And he's like, we've been battling for 2 weeks. Let's just finish this together. And I was like, together? It's like, I've been chasing you for over 2 weeks. I'm not finishing together. This is like the best part. You know, we actually get to race to the finish. And then so I basically said, no, we have to race to the finish. And
2: this
0: then,
2: is an amazing story.
0: And
2: My
0: then
2: God.
0: I go. And then like 6 miles later, I look back and he's gone. You know, he's totally gone. And I was like, then I start feeling like anxiety because I was like, oh my God, I could actually win this race. Because if you're in second, you always think, I'm chasing, but you never think you're actually going to win.
2: Yeah. But now you're in the lead.
0: Now I'm in the lead.
2: And did he stop or were you just
0: I think he
2: faster
0: just really
2: you?
0: Slowed down.
2: Huh?
0: I don't
2: so maybe
0: know.
2: His asking you, can we finish together was almost like a desperate plea. Like you knew he didn't.
0: I mean, that's what people have told me after the fact. They're like, well, that was his last card, you know? And I'm like, I mean, so I'm going and then I'm starting to stress like, oh my God, I could actually win this race. I could actually lose this race. And then I'm rolling along and then I had this new technology at the time, this electronic shifting, and it died. And I was like, no, like a mechanical 130 miles out, I can't do this. And then at first I thought, screw it, I'll just single speed the rest of the way. But if you don't have higher gears, you can't ride faster. So then I pull over in this, it's like first light, because I found the guy at like 2 a.m. First light, then I'm like, okay, I'll hide behind this bank and try to fix it, but hope he doesn't see me, because then he'll get fresh hope to beat me.
2: Yeah.
0: So then I'm gonna pull my seat post out, I get a different battery, I connect it, but I can't get the old one out. So then I just stuff them both in there and take off.
2: Lest anyone think this is a glamorous sport, you are hiding behind a bank, fixing your bike, hoping the guy who's in second place doesn't see you. And it's like 6 a.m. This is a real window.
0: And then, and then I'm on the bike and it works again. And then I had bought extra food in case I caught him so I wouldn't have to stop anymore. And then I'm like full focus, like, don't make any mistakes. No more flat tires. no more wrong turns, no bonking, do not make any mistakes. So then I just
2: bonking?
0: Was like, when you don't eat enough and you just brain goes
2: got
0: crazy.
2: It. Okay, yeah, let's not do that. Okay.
0: So I'm eating like these yogurt covered pretzels, just like a robot, like I'm finishing this race and just riding really consistently for like another, I don't know, 4 or 5 hours. And then I finish and it's the ends in Yorktown, Virginia at this monument. And there are like, I don't know, maybe 10 people there to cheer me in. And that's it. That's the thing with ultra racing is there's no prize money. There's no glory. I mean, there's nothing. It's just you. And then somebody pulled out a camp chair and gave me a beer. And I was like, I can't drink that. Like, I'll pass out, you know, but then they're just.
2: But how did it feel to win this thing?
0: I mean, I think I just felt relieved that I was finished. I guess it took a while for me to realize that it was important, you know, because I'd had the goal. I was like, I have to do this. And then in the end, I didn't set the fastest time. I was 8 hours slower than the fastest time. So it's like, oh, actually, I did pretty good. I got pretty close. And then I think the thing was just, you know, I'm not the only woman that's winning outright, but it's one more like good example that it's possible.
11: Mm-hmm.
0: Because first of all, like when I started racing, people said I wouldn't even finish the race. They're like, women can't do that. Finish. And then, I mean, that, of course, fired me up to like, I'm going to win. You know, I've got to. And then to actually do it, I was like, you know, you learn a lot. Like, it's not just pure power or muscle. It takes so many different elements to do something that takes 18 days.
2: Yeah, no, it sounds like it's so much more than the mechanics of just, you know, cycling.
0: Physical ability.
2: Yeah.
0: Yeah, exactly.
2: After she absolutely crushed her competition in the Trans Am back in 2016, Lael approached cycling with this new vigor. She went on to set the fastest known time on the 1,700-mile Baja Divide route in Mexico. She met her wife, a photojournalist named Rue, who was thrilled to accompany Lael on her longest rides, albeit from the front seat of a car instead of on a bicycle. Rue snapped photos of Lael along the way and helped her start a podcast to give her fans a window into each journey. In 2024, Lael became the fastest woman to race around the whole world. But for a ball of energy like her, it just wasn't enough. This summer, she set out to do it again and even faster, which brings us to June 2026, when Lael had to make that difficult decision to pull out of her second around the world try. But this failure did not discourage her for long. You were talking about your wife and saying that like you're not going to reach your full potential if you don't at some point break this record. I mean, I would hear that as like you're encouraging me and reminding me like I can still do this even if this one didn't work out. What how are you taking that message?
0: I mean, also just she was like devastated. You know, she's like, I want everybody to know how good you are. And I'm like, well, I'm just human. I can only do what I can do. But then, you know, it's like we took some time and we went hiking in Switzerland, did the race in Ireland. And then when we're outside, we always talk about ideas. And so she was like, well, a couple years ago, I wanted to do this ride that's Alaska to Argentina. And I'm from Alaska, so I've ridden all of that through, you know, the lower 48 and then down a bit into Mexico, but not much south of there. And then that kind of came back up and it's a mix of dirt and pavement and it's got a lot more climbing. Because that was the thing with the around the world ride is to go after the record, you have to kind of flatten it out and not go through the mountains. But there's no way to ride flat from Alaska to Argentina. And I love the climbs. That's what my body likes to do. And that's where you see all the beautiful views. And so you have to travel through the Andes. And then she got all fired up about this idea because it's another big ride. The overall record is, I think, 75 days. But there's one woman that's set like a fastest time. And I think it's somewhere just like the low 100s. I have to look at the exact number. But it's awesome that she did that. And many, many people have ridden this route kind of on their own adventures and taking different variations and some taking years. And I thought, well, how cool for me to just take a crack at it, see what kind of ride I can do, make the route something that works for me, and then, you know, go for my fastest time, but also if I'm doing something new, I'm not like only chasing a specific time. I'm like, okay, let's see what I can do. And then, you know, hope that the weather cooperates where I could make it.
2: Yeah.
0: But even if I ran into problems, it's like, well, that's a cool thing to highlight as well. And also, you know, a lot of the time we don't go to South America. And so it's cool to highlight that and highlight like the local cycling that happens there, because they're crazy about bikes. I'd spent 5 weeks in Colombia and I've never seen so many cyclists anywhere in my life. So yeah, it'd be good to go back.
2: I love how you approach this. Like, it's, you know, you're an elite athlete and you're doing these races, but you're also, it like gives you the opportunity to be a tourist and to
0: totally
2: see the world
0: totally.
2: And to go on these adventures. Let me finish with just, how do you, you know, you're some weeks on now from this huge decision to bow out of trying to do the round the world race. You're already thinking about the next big one from Anchorage to Argentina, which is awesome. But, you know, for people who are in the thick of elite athletics and just never want to quit, like, that's an unfathomable thing to even contemplate. Like, what's the larger lesson that you feel like you've learned here?
0: I mean, that's so tough, you know, because it's like the way I ride can be so creative, and so I can kind of change the plan. But you know what I've learned? Sometimes when things don't work out, we just keep going back to it because we're trying to prove it to other people that we're capable. And in fact, that's not that motivating. It's like, it's better to take something fresh on where you don't know if you can do it either. So I think if people are kind of hitting their heads against the wall, it's like, maybe take a step back and then look at the bigger picture of like, what else would I be interested in trying? Where could I apply these skills that might give me some kind of fresh experience? We need to give ourselves a little bit of grace and then kind of broaden the picture a bit and see where else we might be interested. And I mean, maybe it's, you know, taking a step back from sports and doing something else you were passionate about before. But it's tough to give up, because I think a lot of us as athletes, we see that as part of our identity is, first of all, just doing the sport that you love, but second, kind of the racing and the achievement. So it can be tough to let go. But I think you get these feelings of like things are just not flowing smoothly. And I think that might be the time to just try something different, take a little break, reassess, you know, and then maybe think about why you're doing it in the first place.
2: Leah, what a pleasure talking to you. Thank you so much. And best of luck as you take on the next challenge, whatever it is. If it's Anchorage to Argentina, I'll be following your story and rooting like hell for you.
0: Thanks so much, David. Great talking with you.
2: Next time on Sports in America.
11: Vernon, just it was something that I told everybody at the very beginning of the week. I will not tolerate players that think it's about them when it's about the team.
2: Super Bowl champion Vernon Davis talks us through the time his coach took him to task very publicly for his poor attitude on the field.
12: I didn't quite understand in the beginning, but I had to learn through tough love.
2: We'll discuss how this incident served as a wake-up call for Davis, why his grandmother looms so large in his approach to the game, and what happens when you apply your NFL skill set to a Hollywood acting career.
12: Just like Sundays on when you're playing football, when the cameras are rolling, when it's time to shoot, you live within the moment.
2: That is next time on Sports in America. This is Sports in America. I'm your host, David Green. Our executive producers are Joan Isabella and Tom Grassler. Our senior producer is Michael Olcott. Our producer is Michaela Winberg. And our associate producer is Bibiana Correa. Our engineer is Mike Villers. Our theme music is composed by Emma Munger. Our talent booker is Britt Kahn. Our tile artwork was created by B. Walling. 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
9: 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Just ahead on Here and Now, 7 Senate races are considered toss-ups by the Cook Political Report, including one in Iowa. Scott Tong speaks with Jessica Taylor, Senate and Governor's Editor of the Cook Report. Also, Scott Tong speaks with Saturday Night Live chronicler Stephen Tropiano about what he expects from season 52 of Saturday Night Live. Those stories and more just ahead. It's Here and Now. Rain continuing through the course of the afternoon, cloudy with a high temperature peaking around 70. Rain tonight, overnight low dropping back around 61. Overcast in Norfolk, 67 degrees. It's 2 o'clock.
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15: I'm Indira Lakshmanan. It's Here and Now. Coming up, CNN, Politico, and MS Now are still locked out of the White House despite a court ruling ordering the president to let their reporters back in.
16: These access restrictions are not successful. Journalists are resilient. They'll keep doing their jobs. They'll keep giving the news to the public.
14: Also, bond yields, which set interest rates, have hit their highest in 2 decades. It's a market vote of no confidence in the U.S. economy. And we'll preview the new season of Saturday Night Live, season 52. A couple new cast members are big-time comedians online.
17: I think they're trying for the younger demographic, and a way of doing that is to get people who have a presence, you know, on YouTube.
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15: The news is first. Live from NPR News, I'm Lakshmi Singh. CNN, MS Now, and Politico journalists are being allowed back into the White House after a federal judge issued a temporary restraining order against President Trump's ban. However, televised pool coverage of the president and White House events remains on hold. This as President Trump holds a high-stakes meeting with Chinese leader Xi Jinping and prepares to host a state dinner tonight. NPR's Emily Fang has more on their talk so far.
18: Trump told China's Xi Jinping and the Chinese delegation the two countries should work together and recalled how during World War II the two militaries fought together on the same side. And Xi Jinping said both countries were, quote, great peoples, announced two Chinese pandas would come to the U.S. soon, and offered to resuscitate an educational exchange initiative for thousands of American and Chinese students to study in the other's country. These friendly remarks belie what has been a tense relationship, however. Trump wrote on Truth Social that artificial intelligence would also be discussed today, but he suggested the two countries would not pursue joint regulation of AI. Emily Fang, NPR News, Washington.
15: The finance giant Freddie Mac says mortgage rates are above 7% for the first time since January of 2025. NPR's Stephen Bisaha says unease in the bond market is driving up the cost of long-term loans.
19: The cost of a 30-year fixed-rate mortgage has been rising fast as investors worry about inflation and the possibility of other interest rate hikes from the Federal Reserve. Economist Joel Kahn with the Mortgage Bankers Association says that really slows down the housing market.
20: If they want to buy, that adds a lot to their monthly payment. Also prevents some borrowers from qualifying for their mortgage because of this higher expected payment.
19: Adding to the problem, high rates can trap existing homeowners where they are, which limits supply. Mortgage rates have risen more than a full percentage point since March. For a new loan on a median-priced home, that's enough to increase monthly payments by hundreds of dollars. Stephen Bisaha, NPR News.
15: A new analysis of Census Bureau data finds the poverty rate for seniors has risen for a fifth straight year. NPR's Jennifer Ludden reports older, lower-income adults are struggling to save for retirement.
21: The AARP Foundation analysis found women are far more likely than men to age into poverty, and its own survey found just under a third of those 50 to 64 reported a significant drop in household income in the past 3 months. Foundation President Claire Casey says even a small disruption, like a car breaking down, can be devastating for low-income workers.
22: You're much more likely to end up in the long-term unemployed, and you're much more likely to end up in a job that makes less than the one you were in.
21: A third of older, low-income adults also said they did not have enough savings to cover an emergency expense of $100. Jennifer Ludden, NPR News, Washington.
15: You're listening to NPR News. The Trump administration is announcing a $2 billion investment in power grid upgrades a month after the Labor Department reported electricity prices were rising faster than the overall cost of living. Today, the Department of Energy said it'll help fund 31 grid improvement projects in 26 states to improve grid reliability and lower electricity costs for about 100 million people. Heavy demand on the nation's power grid is a pocketbook issue among many voters this midterm election year. AI data centers use massive amounts of power and water. A new NPR PBS News Marist poll finds a majority of voters surveyed oppose new data center construction. The Australian government says that OpenAI's agents hacked into one of its websites. It adds to a series of incidents where the top AI company's agents getting unauthorized access to the internet and carried out unapproved activities. Here's NPR's Wo Jingnan.
3: Prime Minister Anthony Albanese said OpenAI agents hacked into its website holding statistics about its Medicare program in June. He said he doesn't believe any personal information has been accessed at this stage, but the government is still investigating. Albanese criticized OpenAI for taking months to notify the government, as well as using a public-facing email address for notification. He said he spoke with OpenAI CEO Sam Altman, who acknowledged that the company's protocols were, quote, not up to scratch. Hua Jingnan, NPR News.
15: The government's recalling more than 167,000 pounds of meat labeled as inspected but were not. They were produced by Star Meat Delivery. This is NPR News.
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24: I'm Indira Lakshmanan in Boston. It's Here and Now. Three major news outlets, CNN, Politico, and MS Now, called for an emergency court hearing today after journalists from their organizations were blocked from entering the White House grounds. This despite a federal judge yesterday ordering the White House to restore their access while he reviews the case. President Trump first barred the three news organizations from the White House last Friday, saying he didn't like their negative coverage. Jamil Jaffer has been following this closely. He's a lawyer and director of the Knight First Amendment Institute at Columbia University. Welcome.
25: Thank you.
26: That the judge had issued an order saying that the White House had to comply with his order because it wasn't happening earlier this morning. You talk about the confusion. Judge rules last night, or this morning, I should say, after midnight, that he's putting a temporary restraining order on the White House ban on the reporters from these three outlets. It's 70 journalists in all who make their livelihood going to the White House on a regular basis to report for us. And he says this holds and it has to be immediate. And yet people show up for work this morning and they're turned back.
24: Right.
26: And so there's confusion there. And so finally, after some hours, the lead attorney for these three outfits, Theodore Boutrous, files a motion in court saying, look, you've got to make sure that they comply. They are failing to comply with your mandatory and immediate order. And the judge says, essentially, you have until 12:30 p.m. today Eastern time to respond and make this right. And the White House basically does so with less than a half hour to spare.
24: Right.
26: A little
24: okay.
26: bit afternoon.
24: Well, this is all happening as the president is hosting Chinese President Xi Jinping. According to a White House poll report, the president made a joke about how friendly the Chinese press were. But China, we know, is an authoritarian country with severe limits on the press, whereas the U.S. has press freedom literally enshrined in our First Amendment. So what was President Trump signaling with that joke?
26: I don't think he's doing anything subtle. I think that this is consistent, but perhaps more explicit than typical, in that he's essentially saying, that's what I want. I want a press that is cowed. You know, Jimmy Lai, the Hong Kong publisher and editor, was just sentenced earlier this year to 20 years in prison for doing the kinds of reporting that the regime there doesn't like. This is not a place that is even playing much lip service to freedom of the press. It frequently withholds certain kinds of visas and things for outside journalists, but even much more repressive for those inside.
0: Right.
26: And so Trump is indicating, hey, I'm a fan of that. That is what I might aspire to, even if he's not taking actions to go that far.
0: So earlier today, we spoke with Jamil Jaffer. He's director of the Knight First Amendment Institute at Columbia University about why it's important for the press to have access to the White House. And the idea is it's not just for them. It's to be the eyes and ears of the American public. I want to ask you about the solidarity that the White House Press Corps has shown here. This is the first time that major broadcast networks, including Fox News, refused together to air footage of the president from pooled press coverage as long as their colleagues were barred from the White House. Now, David, you know better than anyone how much the president loves to be on TV. He loves the spotlight. Mm-hmm. So I want to know, did the refusal by the press pool to use that footage affect the standoff in any way?
26: I think that the lawsuit really did that, but I think it is a show of resolve. I think the president would have been very happy, the White House would have been very happy, if the other players in that television part of the press pool, that is CBS, NBC, ABC, and Fox, which of course is owned by the president's ally, Rupert Murdoch, had been willing to step up and said, well, sorry, CNN, we'll take care of it. That solidarity showed that it was not going to be as easy to circumvent in a way that was acceptable to the rest of the press. And in fact, Fox also, for example, refused to accept limitations and strictures on their ability to report independently from the Pentagon. They were, you know, Pete Hegseth, the defense chief, wanted everyone, has forced everyone who reports from the Pentagon to sign this thing saying they won't report on anything that hasn't been authorized for release. This, I sort of look in that same light. And, you know, I think there are two things going on, one of which is that people know, even on the right, know that, you know, if they go along with this, what would prevent a President AOC, a President John Ossoff, mm-hmm. from throwing them out the next time in parallel circumstances? And the second is, this is in a much broader context of a multi-pronged, multifaceted assault on the ability of the press to report independently and of its standing publicly. And it's been done in the courts. It's been done with a variety of levers of power that the president has had exercised by those he has appointed or who are in power in his administration. It's done with investigations through Federal Communications Commission. I mean, man, this is as complete a multi-front assault as you've seen on the press as any since, you know, my lifetime. And I was born right as, you know, just after Richard Nixon took office.
0: Right. I mean, not to mention, as you say, it's been lawsuits, it's been individual bans, it's been all sorts of restrictions that the president has tried to put on the press. All right, just briefly, this temporary restraining order is only for 2 weeks. This case could end up in the Supreme Court. What are you expecting, David, in the few moments we have left? What happens next?
26: Well, Trump has signaled he wouldn't accept this order as final. So, you know, you would imagine appeal is in order. He suggested that. But he could find other ways to try to get his point across anyway. Maybe he would limit what CNN could have access to even as part of the pool, like the Oval Office or other small spaces that could affect their very viability as part of the pool, mm-hmm. and send us right down this same rabbit hole.
0: That's NPR's media correspondent David Folkenflik. Thanks so much.
26: You bet.
1: The midterms are 40 days away now, and control of the U.S. Senate is very much up in the air. One seat Democrats want to flip is in Iowa, where the Cook Political Report sees the race as one of seven toss-ups this fall. Let's check in again with Jessica Taylor of the Cook Report. She's editor there watching Senate and governor's races. Jessica, good to have you back.
5: Thanks for having me.
1: So this seat in Iowa is being vacated by Republican Joni Ernst. She's retiring. Iowa has consistently elected Republican senators, but the GOP Congresswoman Ashley Hinson running appears to be trailing the Democrat, Josh Turek. What do you see in the recent polling data?
5: We've seen a poll this week from Marist University with Turek up 8. There's been some Republican polls showing Hinson up slightly or tied. Some other YouGov polls from earlier this month showing Turek up a couple. I think this race is within the margin of error. It's really a true toss-up. You know, Iowa is one of the most interesting states politically to me this cycle because it's really the heart of some of the backlash to Trump when it comes to agriculture, when it comes to the impact of his tariffs, the way that the Iran war has driven up not just gas prices that we all see, but it's hit the agriculture industry particularly hard when it comes to diesel, when it comes to fertilizers that are being impacted by the closure of the Strait of Hormuz. So there's, despite the fact that this is a state that Trump carried by 13 points, there is real backlash to him in the state right now. And that's hurting Henson, who actually is running a very good campaign. She is probably one of Republican's strongest candidates across the board. But you have the Democrat state representative, Josh Turek, who is a moderate, who is able to sort of win over some of those crossover voters and independents right now.
23: Yeah. And what are we hearing now on the campaign trail from Henson and from Turek?
5: Well, we've seen Henson break with the president this week, actually saying that the war in Iran needs to end. And this is after she has voted as a member of the House to exactly. So she has certainly changed her tune. So I think that tells you just how bad the political environment is in the state. You know, the fact that we are seeing these Republicans that have been hesitant to, Trump has not let them have any daylight with him, but the fact that these candidates are starting to differentiate themselves from the president on this issue, because yes, the Iran war is unpopular, but people are tying it to affordability. And like I said, I think that there is just, in some of these Midwestern states where agriculture is so dominant, it is hurting them in unique ways that I think even other states across the country are not feeling.
23: What could change in this race going forward? You have told us on the show that the Republicans have a big money advantage and they're going to be spending it.
5: They do, and I think they're going to be spending a lot of it in Iowa. So is there enough to sort of hit Turek to bring him down, to tie him to national Democrats that are also not popular in the state? Is there enough to sort of help Henson? She's a good fundraiser on her own accord as well. You know, we'll see what happens. Does she continue to distance herself from the president? Is it enough? I mean, Democrats, like you said, can point to the fact that she has backed the Iran war before that. Is there a question of whether this break is too little too late? To me, it's just that this state is the environment more so than anything. You also have, I think, another factor happening here in the governor's race is you have a uniquely strong Democrat running, who's the only Democrat elected statewide right now, is the state auditor, Rob Sand. He's leading that race. The governor's race is lean Democrat. And so that's helping Josh Turek as well in this state. And then three of the four congressional seats are also competitive. You know, if there were one state I would want to know the results of to tell me how the midterms were going to turn out, it would be Iowa.
23: Yeah. And you mentioned several polls. Let me ask about polling. I mean, many polls in the primaries this year turned out to be way off, right? In Michigan and Wisconsin. In this general election, are polls considered higher quality, a better gauge?
5: It is harder to poll primaries because it's a smaller sect of voters, and we don't typically know who is. It's harder to model who is going to turn out there. We have seen midterm polling that has been more accurate. It was more accurate in 2022. It was more accurate in 2018. Where some of the polls in recent years have been off is when there's a unique phenomenon when Trump is on the ballot that his voters don't respond as much to polling. Now, I do think that we have to be cognizant of maybe are these polls undersampling Republicans who are less likely to respond to polls. That's something that is in the back of my mind, too. That's why I think probably that 8-point lead is a little bit overstated for Josh Turek as well right now.
23: Yeah. And right now, control of the Senate, in your view, still very much up in the air?
5: It's very much a toss-up. We put out our range this week that we expect Democrats to pick up between 1 to 5 seats. Now note they need 4 for a majority, so that's very much within the realm of possibility. Right. And it's double-digit states like Iowa that are making it possible.
23: Okay. Jessica Taylor of the Cook Political Report. Once again, Jessica, thanks so much.
5: Thank you.
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0: Live from NPR News in Boston, I'm Josie Guarino. President Trump is highlighting what he calls his truly great friendship with Chinese leader Xi Jinping as their two-day White House summit begins. While thorny issues like trade, rare earth elements, and artificial intelligence dominate the agenda, both leaders appear to be striking a cooperative tone. Xi noted that economic competition between the global rivals should remain healthy and within bounds. He also stressed a shared responsibility to ensure humans always maintain control over AI. New York is suing the major prediction market Polymarket, calling the massive betting platform an unlicensed illegal gambling operation. State officials are asking a judge to block the app completely, arguing it targets underage users and avoids state taxes. It also wants Polymarket to face fines and be forced to pay restitution to users. Polymarket is pushing back, countering that it's federally regulated by the Commodity Futures Trading Commission and promises a fierce legal fight. U.S. jobless claims are hitting historic lows as the latest Labor Department data shows applications for unemployment benefits dropped to 197,000 last week. Economists say the steady downward trend proves that local businesses are avoiding layoffs. The unemployment rate is holding steady at 4.1%. This is Here and Now.
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1: China's leader Xi Jinping and President Trump met at the White House. It's Xi's first trip to Washington, D.C. in over a decade. They had a lot on their plate, from growing competition over artificial intelligence to the war against Iran. Did the leaders make any progress during their talks? That's on the next Morning Edition from NPR News.
2: 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VDOT reporting 64 West at Jefferson. There is a multi-vehicle crash there. The right outside lane and right shoulder are closed. VDOT cones are there blocking the right lane. 664 at Bridge Road in Suffolk. There is a crash. The right lane and the shoulder impacted there. Downtown Tunnel westbound out of Norfolk over to Portsmouth backed up 1 mile. 64 East at Battlefield. Disabled vehicle closing the right shoulder. 64 West at Military Highway. There's a disabled vehicle impacting the right shoulder, and checking the camera, yeah, VDOT truck is on site there. Checking Oculus Rail, they're saying that at 424, the Hampton Boulevard crossing was blocked. Tomorrow on Weekly Edition, USS Stout left Norfolk on Monday while sailors are being told to prepare for a long deployment. That story and more, it's Weekly Edition. It's coming your way at 12 noon tomorrow here on 89.5. 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It's 4:30.
3: Live from NPR News in Washington, I'm Janine Herbst. It's been a back-and-forth day between the White House and media organizations that President Trump banned because he didn't like their reporting. A federal judge temporarily blocked his ban of CNN, MS Now, and Politico, but journalists couldn't get into the White House this morning. The Trump administration has since restored access. Jamil Jaffer, director of the Knight First Amendment Institute at Columbia University, says the media acts as a proxy for the American public.
4: When the president attacks the press pool in this way, yes, it affects CNN and Politico and MS Now, but much more importantly, it affects our ability to get independent reporting about the government.
3: Speaking there on Here and Now, but an official with one of the pool networks tells NPR they won't cover the White House until the administration provides written assurance that CNN will get full access to Trump. This as Chinese President Xi Jinping is in town for a state dinner at the White House.

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1: China's leader Xi Jinping and President Trump met at the White House. It's Xi's first trip to Washington, D.C. in over a decade. They had a lot on their plate, from growing competition over artificial intelligence to the war against Iran. Did the leaders make any progress during their talks? That's tomorrow on Morning Edition from NPR News.
2: Begins at 5 a.m. here on 89.5 WHRV. Members of Congress are considering a bill to crack down on mail fraud. Michael Pope reports.
3: The police department in the town of Orange, just northeast of Charlottesville, has more than 50 open cases of mail fraud. Deputy Police Chief Michael Oot says it's gotten so bad in Orange that he's dedicated one of his investigators solely to handle check fraud.
4: A lot of times the victims aren't aware until there is a draw on the account, or they are contacted by a third party that is in good faith, says, hey, I received this check. Is this valid? And then they're like, no, that's not a valid check. That's fraudulent, but the third-party portion is basically out of our jurisdiction.
3: That's why the chief of police in Orange is working with Congressman Eugene Vindman of Woodbridge, who's introduced legislation to investigate check fraud, mail theft, and postal employee misconduct. He says the most important part of his bill is resources for the Office of Inspector General. Michael Pope.
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5: Live from NPR News in Washington, I'm Janine Herbst. Drama at the White House today after a federal judge ordered access be restored to CNN, MS Now, and Politico, but they couldn't get in. President Trump banned them last week, saying he didn't like their reporting. Access has been restored, but an official with one of the TV pool networks tells NPR they won't cover the White House until the administration provides written assurance that CNN will get full access to Trump. NPR's David Folkenflik has more.
6: I think it is a show of resolve. I think the president would have been very happy. The White House would have been very happy if the other players in that television part of the press pool, that is CBS, NBC, ABC, and Fox, which of course is owned by the president's ally, Rupert Murdoch, had been willing to step up and said, well, sorry, CNN, we'll take care of it. That solidarity showed that it was not going to be as easy to circumvent in a way that was acceptable to the rest of the press.
5: NPR's David Folkenflik. When President Trump took office, he vowed to dismantle the Education Department, saying changes wouldn't affect sending money to America's neediest students. But as NPR's Janaki Mehta reports, federal education employees tell a different story.
7: NPR spoke to five current employees at the agency who all asked not to be named because they fear losing their jobs. The Education Department told NPR the changes will increase efficiency, but workers say being scattered across several federal agencies makes sending money to states and schools less efficient. Partly because staffers used to manage grants with one system at education. Now, some are using several systems at other agencies they say aren't built.

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1: And you're doing that on 89.5 WHRV, your public media station serving Eastern Virginia. I'm Barry Graham. Thanks so much for joining me this afternoon. Still ahead, many cities use rat poison and traps. Washington, D.C. is trying birth control, but it's not enough.
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20: 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I'm Juana Summers.
0: And I'm Scott Detrow. The arrival of fall also means a new concert season for symphony orchestras. This year, two of the country's finest orchestras are looking to the future. They have both taken the long-awaited step of announcing new music directors. These crucial choices for the San Francisco Symphony and the Los Angeles Philharmonic surprised most classical music observers, including NPR's own Tom Heinziga. He spoke to both new conductors and found two very different and fascinating personalities.
21: Meet Ilim Chan, who will be the next music director of the San Francisco Symphony. She's effervescent, quick to laugh, and she knows how to handle a huge symphony orchestra. Chan also knows how to handle herself in a ring.
22: I do boxing. That's very fun.
21: That's right. Chan not only studies music scores, she studied boxing for nearly 10 years.
22: I just picked up this new sport because I was looking for something really out of my comfort zone.
21: Chan's true comfort zone is standing in front of an orchestra. Here she is, leading the San Francisco Symphony just 2 weeks after her appointment was announced in May.

0: Two of the finest orchestras in the U.S. are opening their seasons with new music directors who have extracurricular pursuits. The San Francisco Symphony picked a young boxing enthusiast. The Los Angeles Philharmonic selected a reserved Brit with a pilot's license.
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2: I'm Barry Graham. Thank you so much for joining me for All Things Considered here on 89.5. Hope you will stay with us. Marketplace coming your way next. Paul Shagrew standing by at 7 o'clock with music out of the box. Then my buddy Jay Sinnott's coming in later tonight at 9 with the best in jazz. That's all this evening here on 89.5 WHRV. Have a great night.

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1: In Denver, I'm Amy Scott, in for Kai Rizdahl. It's Thursday, September 24th. Good to have you with us. If you've been listening to the show so far in the Kevin Warsh era of the Federal Reserve, you know that the current Fed chairman likes to hold his cards close to the vest. He's been clear he thinks Fed officials have tipped their hands too much in the past about their future plans for interest rates. In Fed speak, this is known as forward guidance. But Warsh hasn't been able to keep everybody else quiet, especially this week. Marketplace's Nancy Marshall-Genzer starts us off with more on what other Fed officials have been saying and why it matters.
2: Just 2 days after the Federal Reserve's meeting last week, where officials voted to raise interest rates, Kansas City Fed President Jeff Schmidt said the Fed has work to do on inflation. Then yesterday, Fed Governor Michael Barr said this.
3: Inflation is above our 2% target and not clearly trending toward target in a timely way.
2: We heard from several more Fed officials today, including New York Fed President John Williams. He said it's reasonable to think another rate hike may be appropriate by the end of the year. Danielle DiMartino Booth, CEO at QI Research, is not surprised by the cavalcade of Fed chatter.
4: There is no corralling Fed speakers. None. Zero. Zippo.
2: DiMartino Booth says some Fed officials are openly advocating for a rate hike. Others want to see how upcoming inflation data plays out. Sarah Binder, senior fellow at the Brookings Institute.

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12: Hello? 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
12: 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Poison.
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17: Just when you think you've heard it all, there's Out of the Box. I'm Paul Shagrew, constantly showing you that there's great new music coming out every day. You just have to know where to find it. And I'm going to start off the show with three brand new releases, although one of them is a 20-year-old recording by the late Amy Winehouse. It's her reggae version of a Sam Cooke song. She recorded it for the album Back to Black, and it'll be released on the 20th anniversary deluxe reissue of that album. We'll also hear Queens of the Stone Age with their new single, Where Are the Goth Girls At? But we'll start off the show with U2, who have just released a brand new song and announced that their new album, Carnival de Luz, will be out in November. It's their first album of new material in over 9 years. Here's a song called Silencio from U2 on Out of the Box.

There's an Amy Winehouse rarity on Out of the Box that will finally be released on the 20th anniversary deluxe reissue of the Back to Black album that's coming out next month. That was her reggae version of the Sam Cooke classic, Cupid. We heard Queens of the Stone Age, who have released a great new rocker called Where the Goth Girls At. And U2 have just released their new single, Silencio, came out today along with the announcement of their next album will be out in November, called Carnival de Luz. I'm Paul Shagru. Here's a song that was just released last week from the one-man band Mondo Cosmo. It's called Sweet Forever on Out of the Box.

That's a new song from Lake Street Dive on Out of the Box, who have been carving out their own neo-soul sound over the past 20 years the band has been together, and that's going to be on their next album, a song called You're Never Around. We heard Air Traffic Controller right before that with a great new single called Silent, and Mondo Cosmo has just released his first new song in quite a while, and that was called Sweet Forever. Starting off that set, I'm Paul Shagru, and I'll play you a song from the album of the week. I've been featuring the new one from Beck all this week called Ride Lonesome. It's his first album in 7 years, believe it or not, and it's a very acoustic-oriented performance from him. Here's Runaway from Beck on Out of the Box.

Alicia Witt on Out of the Box, a classically trained pianist who has just released her new album, a follow-up to a Christmas album she released last year. The new one is called Between Heaven and Earth, and that was John Paul White of the Civil Wars joining her on the song Thank You. We heard Jim James of My Morning Jacket before that. He's just released a new solo album, and that was Lost Child. And Beck started off that set. I'm featuring his new album, Ride Lonesome, all this week. And that was a great song from it called Runaway. I'm Paul Shagrew. This weekend, Farm Aid comes to Virginia Beach for the very first time in its over 40-year history. The usual suspects will be headlining Willie Nelson, Neil Young, Dave Matthews, and John Mellencamp. But there's a lot of great artists on the bill who all have new releases out, and I'll play you a whole set of them right now, starting off with Sierra Farrell. She's getting ready to put out her third album, and she'll be playing this Saturday in Virginia Beach. Here's Pair of Dice from Sierra Farrell on Out of the Box.

0: sit some, take a good look around. This is your hometown.
1: Some of the artists who will be coming to Farm Aid in Virginia Beach this Saturday, an all-day-long affair. It's been going on for over 40 years now. And those were some of the artists who are on the bill besides Willie Nelson, Neil Young, John Mellencamp, and Dave Matthews. That was Nathaniel Rateliff and a version of Bruce Springsteen's My Hometown that he released earlier this year. We heard another cover by I'm With Her. Sarah Jaroz, Aoife O'Donovan, and Sarah Watkins will be coming to Farm Aid, and that was their version of the John Hiatt song, Crossing Muddy Water. The new artist Monrovia will be there as well. That was the song called Heavy Foot from his debut album released earlier this year. And Sierra Farrell did Pair of Dice, one of the songs she's likely to be doing when she plays this Saturday at Farm Aid in Virginia Beach. I'm Paul Shagrew. Here's a new one from Bleachers. They put out a great album just last year that I featured as an album of the week, but they've got a new song out on the soundtrack to the movie Practical Magic 2. Here's Caught Myself Believing on Out of the Box.

New music from the indie band Howdy on Out of the Box. Their new album is called Big World, and that was You Will Go Far. We heard Phoebe Bridgers from her latest release. I featured it as an album of the week recently called Lost Weekend, and a song called Haunted. And there's a new song from Bleachers, and it started off that set. It's called Caught Myself Believing. 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